0: in Indian country. As of 2025, the FBI says there are more than 9,500 missing Indigenous persons cases around the country. There are currently 10 unresolved cases involving missing and murdered Indigenous people in Nevada. 3 of those cases are actively being investigated by the FBI. Jimmy Romo, KPR News.
1: The American Red Cross of Southern Nevada is partnering with Hello Kitty and Friends this month to help keep the nation's blood supply stable following a difficult summer. Those who donate blood through September 20th will receive an exclusive Red Cross Hello Kitty plush mascot clip and a surprise sticker pack while supplies last, the Red Cross said in a news release. The national blood crisis declared by the American Red Cross in late July, only the second in its history, has eased after thousands of donors across the country responded to their call. But they say continued donations, of course, are needed. More news at KNPR.org. I'm Jay Bartos for KNPR News.
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3: 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It's 6 minutes after 5 o'clock. 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The high in Las Vegas today and tomorrow is in the mid-90s. Overnight lows remain in the mid-70s. A chance of thunderstorms is currently in the forecast for the holiday weekend. 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
4: It's All Things Considered from NPR News. I'm Mary Louise Kelly in Washington.
5: And I'm Elsa Chang in Culver City, California. The news that Army Secretary Dan Driscoll has turned in his resignation continues to send shockwaves throughout the U.S. military. The Department of Defense, under Pete Hegseth, has seen an exodus of experienced military leadership. These are people who are either fired by Hegseth or who choose to leave. For more, we're joined now by NPR Pentagon correspondent Tom Bowman. Hi, Tom.
6: Hey, Elsa.
5: Okay, so Secretary Driscoll went to the White House, turned in his resignation to President Trump. What do we know about what Driscoll said to him?
6: Well, he told the president a number of things, Elsa, according to a person close to him. He said the U.S. is losing the Iran war. He talked about how the war has drastically reduced the stockpile of missiles. Talked about the difficulty in getting the Pentagon budget through under Defense Secretary Pete Hegseth. And he said modernizing the military, a key focus of Driscoll, was not going forward because Hegseth is firing people who know what they're doing. This person said Driscoll basically laid it down. I think there was a hope Driscoll would stay through the midterms, but I'm told he'll leave this week.
5: Yeah, well, of course, it's no secret that Hegseth and Driscoll did not get along, right?
6: Yeah, right. I think right from the start, and part of it, I think, is Driscoll's close ties to the White House, his old Yale school, law school roommate, Vice President J.D. Vance, and he would often go there to talk with him. And Driscoll was sent on a mission, remember, to talk with Russian and Ukrainian generals about a possible peace deal in Ukraine. The sense I get is Hegseth maybe heard footsteps, because there's long been a sense Driscoll would replace him. Hmm. But the big problem between the two centered on the firings. Hegseth sacked more than 10 generals, reached down into the promotion list to pull off the names of people who had been carefully vetted, many of them black and female officers, and there were never really any reasons given for these firings. Driscoll was successful on rare occasions to save some jobs, including a black female Major General Antoinette Grant, who leads a military district of Washington, but he was not able to save Army Chief of Staff General Randy George, who was fired by Hegseth. I think, Elsa, that was the last straw, not only for Driscoll, but even some Republicans on Capitol Hill. George was key in modernizing the Army, focusing on drone warfare, and worked well with Driscoll, who Trump called the drone guy. And there seems to have been little communication between Hegseth and Driscoll on other issues. I'm told Driscoll was in Germany when he learned the Pentagon would reduce U.S. troops there. He never got a heads up.
5: Wow. Well, Tom, has there ever been any precedent for firings like those?
6: You know, not on this scale. You had Defense Secretary Robert Gates fire the Air Force Secretary, the top Air Force general because of safety concerns. Among them, a B-52 mistakenly was carrying a nuclear missile on a cross-country flight in 2008, but he publicly explained his reasoning. Gates and other secretaries fired a general here or there, but always for cause, always explained. Again, we don't see that with Hegseth, although sources say some of those firings were because they were too close to former Joint Chiefs Chairman Mark Milley, who Trump can't stand, or a belief by Hegseth that race or gender led to the promotion, or differences in policy, such as deploying U.S. troops on American streets. I know one general said, not a good idea. And

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1: 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It's 5:30. The news is next.

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7: 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I'm Mary Louise Kelly.
0: And I'm Elsa Chang. The beloved American poet Wendell Berry died Monday. He was 92. Berry lived on farmland close to where the Kentucky River reaches the Ohio, and it was unusual for him to sit down with a reporter to talk about his work. But over the years, NPR's Noah Adams visited him at his home several times. Adams has this remembrance of Berry's work and of their conversations.
8: Wendell Berry, in the early 1960s, left his university teaching career to move to the country and be a writer. He and Tanya, his wife, and two children, moved into an old farmhouse, and he put together sort of a writer's shack way out back in the woods. Private, no electricity, no typewriter. He would keep supplies of notebooks and pencils. And he designed an extra wide window at his desk.
9: I'd put that window in with the feeling that it would be awfully interesting to look out through it. It's a large window with 40 panes, so it's a graph. And what you see beyond it is the natural world, which doesn't behave like the figures that normally occur within a graph. It's not entirely an intelligible graph.
8: Right.
9: But it interested me greatly to have this artifact poised against the natural world, which, in a sense, what I've done all my life is hold up an artifact that you can, so to speak, see through against the world.
8: Wendell Berry wrote about Vietnam, about tobacco in the barns, about trends in agriculture. He wrote about the rivers and especially the history of nearby families. His father had been a lawyer, and he farmed this same land. Berry has a poem called Come Forth.
9: I dreamed of my father when he was old. We went to see some horses in a field. They were sorrels as red, almost as blood, the light gold on their shoulders and haunches. Though they came to us all a-tremble with curiosity and snorty with caution, they had never known bridle or harness. My father walked among them, admiring, for he was a knower of horses, and these were fine. He leaned on a cane and dragged his feet along the ground in little hurried steps, so that I called to him to take care, as the horses stamped and frolicked around him. But while I warned, he seized the mane of the nearest one. "It'll be all right," he said, and then from his broken stance he leapt astride and sat lithe and straight and strong in the sun's unshadowed excellence.
10: Was he indeed good with horses?
9: Yes.
10: Your dad?
9: Yes.
10: Yeah. And how much of that talent did you inherit?
9: Well, some of it, I suppose. I've always had horses if I had a place to put one.
10: Right. You're still farming with horses?
9: Yes.
10: But could you grab a mane and jump up on the back of a horse like that?
9: Well, at one time I could have. Now, the point here is that he had, in the dream, this strength had been restored to him.
10: Yes. You have several poems about your wife, Tanya, in the selected poems.
9: Yes. My favorite poem to Tanya is the one called The Wild Rose. Sometimes hidden from me in daily custom and in trust, so that I live by you unaware as by the beating of my heart, suddenly you flare in my sight, a wild rose blooming at the edge of thicket, grace and light, where yesterday was only shade. And once more I am blessed, choosing again what I chose before.
10: When you read that poem in public and she's in the audience, do her eyes shine still?
9: God, I hope so.
10: We're in trouble if they don't, right?
9: I don't know whether we're in trouble or not, but it's the desired effect, you know, of a love poem.
0: Wendell Berry talking with Noah Adams about his selected poems published in 1998. Berry died Monday at his home in Port Royal, Kentucky, at the age of 92.
7: Lovely remembrance, and lovely to hear Noah Adams back on All Things Considered. All right, to other news now. As kids head back to classrooms this fall, school districts are facing a challenging math problem, the high cost of diesel. NPR Energy reporter Willa Rubin has more about how school districts are managing.
11: The war in Iran has driven up the cost of diesel a lot. On average, it's up nearly $2 a gallon compared to this time last year. And that matters for school districts because around 90% of the nation's nearly 500,000 school buses run on diesel. When it comes to district budgets, Jacob Cooper has been paying close attention. He is in Yakima, Washington, and he is the school district's assistant superintendent of finance and operations.
12: Okay, so you're the one looking at all the budgets, making the budget?
13: Yes, correct. That is my role.
12: A lot of Excel, a lot of Google spreadsheets.
13: Yes, I spent a lot of time looking at numbers, you bet, in all different forms and fashion.
11: Back in May, Cooper realized those numbers were not going to add up. The spike in fuel prices would cost his district around $130,000 more for this upcoming school year.
13: Which is just under the equivalent of about one teacher.
11: Beyond Yakima, school districts around the country are feeling that spike in fuel prices. It comes on top of generally declining enrollment in public schools, and that often means smaller budgets to work with. A May survey of school transportation directors and superintendents found to cut expenses, one out of five districts were limiting things like field trips. Others said they were considering switching their yellow buses to non-diesel vehicles. In fact, in Boise, Idaho, they're adding eight new electric vehicles to their fleet this week. In Yakima, Cooper pored over his spreadsheets, and he found a few ways to save money. He had the district consolidate bus routes, they got rid of others, they cut back a lot on how many runs they do on a single route, they staggered bell times, they put more kids on the same bus.
13: So then you save on the actual number of drivers you need.
11: Cooper says all of this saved his district $400,000 to $500,000. Now, there are trade-offs. Consolidated routes can mean longer days for drivers. In some parts of the country, it could mean kids spend more time in transit. And there's always a chance prices go up even more.
13: It doesn't help, obviously, when globally fuel prices tick up.
11: Which means Cooper may find himself back in front of that budget spreadsheet. Willa Rubin, NPR News.
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5: 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I'm Manoush Zomorodi. Coming up.
23: Dinosaurs, you know, you think of them as being old. They were here less than 2% of Earth history ago. So if you turn Earth history into a single calendar year, dinosaurs go extinct December 26th.
5: On the show today, paleontologist Ken LaCavara and the day the dinosaurs died. First, this news.
24: Live from NPR News in Washington, I'm Louise Schiavone. The U.S. today launched a fresh wave of strikes against Iran's Islamic Revolutionary Guard Corps, according to a social media post by U.S. Central Command. The military says the strikes follow Iran's recent attempts to attack U.S. service members and commercial shipping in the Strait of Hormuz. Central Command says the U.S. hit Iranian air defense sites, radar systems, maritime assets and facilities, mine-laying capabilities, and communication sites. Oil giant Chevron is expected to announce it will expand operations in Venezuela. NPR's Michelle Kellerman has that story.
25: The Chevron investment is part of a larger Trump administration effort to control more of Venezuela's oil sector and push out Russia and China. The White House announced this week that the Pentagon is taking a 35% ownership stake in a company that will have 100-year rights over 17 oil fields in Venezuela. The U.S. is partnering with a controversial Venezuelan businessman, Alejandro Betancourt, who faced money laundering allegations in Europe. A U.S. official who briefed reporters on the condition of anonymity describes Betancourt as a proven operator and insists that a professionalized oil sector will help Venezuela's transition to democracy. Michelle Kellerman, NPR News, the State Department.
24: The Associated Press has declared Massachusetts Democrat Senator Ed Markey the winner in his primary race as he seeks another Senate term. Markey's age, 80, was constantly referenced in the race and challenged by younger far-left-of-center Democrats. Markey has maintained that he has been a champion of progressive ideas. Tropical storm Edouard made landfall along the Texas-Louisiana border early this afternoon. Edouard is weakening as it heads deeper inland, but it continues to pose a danger to residents and especially drivers, as Houston Public Media's Andrew Schneider reports.
1: Edouard hit a maximum sustained wind speed of 50 miles per hour around 4 p.m. Central Time. National Weather Service meteorologist Melody Geiger says the primary danger from the storm remains heavy rainfall and the risk of flash flooding.
2: On the Texas side, and especially in the Houston area, the flash flood risk does persist into the overnight hours. So be very, very careful when driving, if you're going to be driving late at night, because flooded roads are even harder to see at night than during the day.
1: Geiger says that flash flood risk could persist into the early morning hours as the storm moves slowly to the northwest and deeper into East Texas. I'm Andrew Schneider in Houston.
24: On a broad bipartisan vote, the House of Representatives has passed legislation to extend federal spending at current levels beyond the November midterm elections and through mid-December. The action averts a government shutdown. 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
3: This is KNPR and KNPR.org. I'm Jay Bartos for KNPR News. The Interior Department today paused development of a data center on federal land in Boulder City until an appeal is fully processed. City officials, the Center for Biological Diversity, and the Sierra Club requested the pause from the Board of Land Appeals. They say the BLM, which manages the site, greenlit the project without consulting the city or allowing public input, as required under federal law. The original plan for the site called for a solar farm, but the BLM allowed the developer to amend its permit to build a data center. The move came after Boulder City rejected plans for a data center at a different site. The BLM said no new environmental review would be needed, but the judge who issued the pause said the two projects were clearly fundamentally dissimilar. The board set a September 21st deadline for the parties to agree on a schedule to submit briefs so that an expedited appeal can move forward. With September comes a new set of watering restrictions from the Southern Nevada Water Authority. The fall watering schedule starts today and runs through October 31st. Residents and businesses can water on 3 assigned days a week. Watering on other days can result in a fine for wasting water. You can find more news on our website. That, of course, is KNPR.org. I'm Jay Bartos for KNPR News.
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6: 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TED Radio Hour is coming up next. The high in Las Vegas for the week, for the next few days at least, will be in the mid-90s. No triple digits in the future for Las Vegas. Death Valley will see temperatures just above 100. 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
17: 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I'm Manoush Zomorodi.
26: 2, 3, 4, 5.
17: Today on the show, the day the dinosaurs died.
26: The directions are...
17: In 2024, I got a sneak peek at an unusual place in southern New Jersey that opened to the public last year.
26: Oh, here's the Lowe's.
17: Because down Route 55, just a few minutes off exit 53B, if you take a quick right onto a road that tucks behind a Lowe's Hardware and a Chick-fil-A fast food restaurant.
26: Whoa, there it is. Oh, it's beautiful.
17: There looms a massive, modern, wooden building set at the edge of a large pit of dirt.
26: A humongous pit in front of it.
17: But this isn't just dirt. This pit is actually a dry quarry full of fossils.
26: Wait, Ken! So nice to meet you.
17: The paleontologist in charge of this operation and my tour guide is Ken Lacovara.
27: And we are at the Edelman Fossil Park and Museum in Mantua Township, New Jersey.
17: As we walked from the parking lot to the museum and the pit, Ken explained that paleontologists have been collecting fossils in southern New Jersey for over a century.
27: In 1858, the world's first nearly complete dinosaur skeleton is found and dug up 11 miles from here in Haddonfield, New Jersey.
17: But in 2003, when Ken first visited this site just south of Haddonfield, he wasn't that impressed.
27: Honestly, I didn't think much of the site at the time.
17: Ken was a professor in Philadelphia. Between lectures, he was bopping around the world to sites in Egypt, the Gobi Desert, Montana, Wyoming.
27: And I looked at the site and I thought, oh, what a muddy hellhole. This was just a close place where I could take our students so they could get a little experience digging fossils. You know, I'm embarrassed to say that I just didn't think much about doing research in New Jersey. And I was very, very wrong about that.
17: Ken had no idea that this muddy hellhole, it had hundreds of thousands of fossils that could answer mysteries from 66 million years ago.
27: And the more I saw, the more I learned, the more I realized that now if I lived in Australia or Cape Town, I'd be coming here to do my research.
7: Really?
27: Yeah, absolutely. It's a unique window into a pivotal moment in time, the end of the time of the dinosaurs.
17: On the show today, we're traveling back 66 million years to the end of the dinosaurs and spending the hour with paleontologist Ken Lacavara. How his globetrotting, discovering some of the biggest fossils ever, eventually led him back to his home state of New Jersey. Why the clues he's uncovering here shed light on what happened in the days, even hours, after an asteroid hit the planet. And why Ken thinks the public needs to experience paleontology for themselves.
27: So there you go. You found your first fossil. 66 million-year-old fossil sponge.
5: What?
27: Yep.
5: That's amazing.
17: Ken started visiting this quarry in 2003. At the time, it was a mine owned and operated by the same company since the 1920s.
27: They mine a certain kind of mineral called glauconite here, which farmers call marl, like Marlton, Marlboro.
5: Oh, yeah. Uh-huh.
27: And it's a good fertilizer, especially for acidic-loving plants like tomatoes and peppers, which are, you know, a big crop here in southern New Jersey.
17: For a while, Ken and his students would just follow the bulldozers around, collecting whatever fossils may have turned up.

0: 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We're on a mission to inform, educate, and inspire a growing audience. To make that happen, we need you to do something extraordinary. Donate. Your dollars will be transformed into trustworthy news, compelling stories, and so much more. Thank you.
1: And in 2011, I partnered with Mantua Township, the local government here. Usually, us paleontologists, we try to keep our sites secret for obvious reasons.
2: Yeah.
1: But I thought, no, I'm going to have to open this up to the public and build a grassroots effort around preserving this property.
3: Eventually, Ken joined forces with nearby Rowan University. Together, they raised tens of millions of dollars. And now, over a decade later, the quarry is open to anyone.
1: So here we are at our first stop along the path to the bottom of the quarry. And every footfall, every step you take, on average, will take you back in time about 400,000 years.
3: As we descended, Ken pointed out layer after layer of sediment from earlier epochs.
1: Uppermost layer, that's Pleistocene, which isn't terribly long ago. There was a glacier that went from the North Pole down to New Brunswick, New Jersey, about 40 miles north of here. This area at the time would have been tundra with woolly mammoths and mastodons and dire wolves and giant sloths and things like that running around on the landscape.
3: Down, down through time until right there.
1: Right there. There it is. Yep.
3: You get to the bottom and the end of the Cretaceous period.
2: We are walking through reeds down to the spot where we can see what happened 66 million years ago, the fifth extinction, one of the most important events to affect life on our planet.
3: This layer of sediment, the ground we're walking on, is the extinction layer. And it's pretty thin.
1: Yeah, so the layer that we have that represents the extinction event is only about 15 centimeters thick, so 6 inches or so. And we've recovered over 100,000 fossils representing over 100 different species.
3: The ground is teeming with fossils, if you know how to look for them.
1: So most of them are invertebrate fossils, clams, snails, oysters, things like that. We'll have turtles and sharks and mosasaurs and bony fish, the rare dinosaur.
3: But in addition to all those fossils, the other key thing that Ken and his team have unearthed is a metal called iridium that's usually only found in asteroids. Ken explained the latest thinking on exactly what happened that day, 66 million years ago, when an asteroid slammed into the Earth.
1: The asteroid impact happens 1,500 miles away from here, off the Yucatan Peninsula in what is now Mexico. It blasts a crater in the Earth's crust. It's about 110 miles across by 12 miles deep. So that's roughly the size of Massachusetts, say.
3: 8.5 minutes after the asteroid hits, a magnitude 10.3 earthquake rolls across the continent, probably knocking the largest dinosaurs down. But the deadliest moment comes about 16 minutes after the asteroid.
1: All that material is blasted up through the atmosphere, goes in the low Earth orbit. It's pulverized into maybe millimeter-sized pieces, but it still has all the mass. So you've given that mass a tremendous amount of potential gravitational energy. When that stuff comes back in, it's got to balance the energy books. And the result that day, within the first hour, is global temperatures get up somewhere between toaster oven and pizza oven. So the dinosaurs that have dominated Earth's terrestrial ecosystems for 165 million years, I think, are functionally extinct within an hour after that impact.
2: An hour?
1: Yeah.
2: Do we know that for sure?
1: Well, here's what we know. I mean, all dinosaurs lived on land. Well, that day, if you can't do what little mammals did, or crocodiles, or lizards, or turtles, if you can't get into a burrow somewhere, dig underground somewhere, well, it's between toaster oven and pizza oven. You die on the surface of the Earth that day if you don't have a place to hide. And it doesn't look like the dinosaurs had a place to hide. Were there a few stragglers that, you know, maybe were at the mouth of a cave or, you know, swimming at the time? Sure. But I think they were functionally extinct at that moment.
3: Several hours later, Ken says a tsunami, likely over 130 feet high,

0: would have crashed into the coast right here, sweeping the dead dinosaurs out to sea, where they'd sink down to the ocean floor, creating a bone bed.
1: A bone bed that is from the exact moment of the asteroid impact. In fact, it's the only place in the world where you can see a complete death assemblage of many, many species that are victims of that event with the fallout from the asteroid.
0: We walk around the site to get a different vantage point. And Ken says that the fallout from the asteroid, tiny pieces of it, have been found in over 350 sites around the world.
1: But just from the ash, just from the material that falls from the sky, to date, the fossil occurrences in that layer have been very, very meager. There's some fish scales in Belgium. There's a pile of paddlefish and a dinosaur leg in North Dakota. That's about it. This site here that you're looking at has an entire collapsed ecosystem at that moment. We've recovered over 100,000 fossils representing over 100 species, and they are interbedded with the fallout from that impact that happened off the coast of Mexico. So we have little glass spherules that rain down from the sky, little grains of what we call shocked quartz, and we have a spike in the level of the metal iridium, which is very, very rare in the crust of the Earth, but very much more abundant in asteroids. And so this makes this the best window on the planet into that pivotal calamitous moment that wiped out the dinosaurs and really made the modern world as we know it.
0: Why here?
1: Well, I mean, it was everywhere. We happen to have those deposits preserved here, and then we had a quarry here because of the mining operation since the first one of those that have been found.
0: Are there any others?
1: Oh, there must be. You could probably go under the Lowe's and find these same deposits, or the Chick-fil-A, or...
0: How do you stop yourself from just, like, wanting to dig up everywhere here?
1: Well, I kind of do, but, you know, it's taken us 14 years to excavate only 250 square meters. And these fossils are very important to science, and so we excavate these for ourselves, but for future scientists as well. And so we have to document everything very carefully, curate the material very carefully, make sure it's preserved forever, so that scientists 200 years from now can study these same fossils.
0: In a minute, more with paleontologist Ken Lacavara. He explains the geological conditions needed to preserve extraordinary fossils, like the one he found in Patagonia that led to the discovery of one of the biggest species of dinosaur to ever exist. On the show today, The Day the Dinosaurs Died. I'm Manoush Zomorodi, and you're listening to the TED Radio Hour from NPR. We'll be right back.

0: Good evening. It's 20 minutes after 6 o'clock. You're listening to the TED Radio Hour on Nevada Public Radio. We bring you real news, real stories, and real voices. I'm Natalie Ott. Thanks for joining us.
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3: It's the TED Radio Hour from NPR. I'm Manoush Zomorodi. On the show today, we're in Mantua Township, New Jersey, home to a former fertilizer quarry that also happens to be a hotbed for fossils. Now, this once largely unknown pit that is filled with dinosaur bones and ancient sea life is open to the public as the Edelman Fossil Park and Museum.
4: So we're standing on a terrace and we're looking down. How many feet would you say?
5: It's 45.
3: Serving as my tour guide today, Ken Lacavara, the museum and parks director and a world-renowned paleontologist.
5: A lot of time. You know, we'll move 20 meters a year.
4: Huh.
5: But we map everything. We map the smallest oyster shell and every snail, and then, you know, the occasional large bone from a mosasaur or something like that. An occasional dinosaur bone shows up here. In fact, right over in the corner there, we found a femur of a dinosaur, and it had shark bite marks.
4: No way!
5: Yeah. And because of the shape of the bite marks, we can actually take a pretty good guess and say it was a shark called Cretalamna that was scavenging this dinosaur as it floated out to sea.
3: Ken's enthusiasm as he describes this shark chomping down on a dinosaur thigh, it is infectious. And he first felt this excitement back in second grade when he was growing up just an hour from here near the Jersey Shore.
5: I grew up on the bay near Atlantic City, New Jersey. And where I lived, there was really only sand and mud. And in second grade, a woman brought a box of rocks and minerals and fossils into my Cub Scout meeting, and I literally didn't know these things were in the world. And I got so excited after that. I wrote a little essay in second grade about igneous, metamorphic, and sedimentary rocks, and I wrote that sedimentary rocks are the best kinds of rocks because you can find fossils in them. And now that I have a PhD in geology, I can confirm that they are the best kinds of rocks.
3: Ken's love of rocks, all kinds of rocks, continued throughout his young life. He actually played rock professionally right after graduating high school.
5: I spent a year as the house drummer at the Gold Nugget Casino in Atlantic City.
3: And then at the age of 20, Ken went to college, got a master's in geography, a PhD in geology, and landed a job as a professor at Drexel University.
5: And before you know it, I'm in the Baja Rio Oasis digging up giant dinosaurs. And that year, our team discovered a dinosaur that I would later coin Paralotitan, which means tidal giant.
3: And even after all those decades traveling the world looking for fossils,
5: I still feel today, every time I pick up a fossil, this unbelievable sense of awe and wonder and connectedness to things that are much bigger than myself. When you realize that you're the first person to ever see that object hasn't moved in this case, 66 million years until you applied some energy to it. And you now know a little something that no human has ever known before. And when you have that experience, you want it again and again and again.
3: You have quoted a friend who likes to say an expedition is an adventure with a purpose. Tell me about some of the expeditions, or shall we say adventures with purpose, that you went on.
5: Yeah, that's right. This kind of lifestyle is not for everybody. I've spent probably 2 years of my life living in a tent without plumbing, without electricity, in some very harsh conditions. You know, what I've really come to learn is that I think comfort is overrated. I mean, the things that give you the creature comforts aren't really the things that result in meaning in your life. And when I'm in the field, I am almost always uncomfortable. I'm always too hot or too cold, or just weather beaten, sand pelting your skin all the time. Food poisoning is an old friend of mine. You know, in Patagonia, I would wake up in the morning and the water bottle inside my tent would have ice in it. And there were almost always scorpions living under my tent. So I had to be careful to just stay on that little foam pad that I had in the middle of the tent. Usually puma tracks outside the tent in the morning.
3: Wow.
5: You know, you get weather beaten, and my skin would get leathery and my hands would crack and be calloused and would bleed. And you know what? None of that matters. None of that matters when you are time traveling with stuff that you bought at the hardware store. None of that matters when you're seeing things that no human has ever seen before. And I wouldn't trade a minute of it for anything. And, you know, I've never felt more like me than I do when I'm in the field digging up dinosaurs.
6: How do you find a dinosaur? Sounds impossible, doesn't it? It's not.
3: In 2016, Ken gave a TED Talk, and he said that when it comes to finding fossils, there's a simple formula.
6: First, find rocks of the right age. Second, those rocks must be sedimentary rocks. And third, layers of those rocks must be naturally exposed. That's it. Find those three things and get yourself on the ground. Chances are good that you will find fossils. The question is, will you find something that is scientifically significant? And to help with that, I'm going to add a fourth part to our formula, which is this. Get as far away from other paleontologists as possible. It's not that I don't like other paleontologists. When you go to a place that's relatively unexplored, you have a much better chance of not only finding fossils, but of finding something that's new to science. So that's my formula for finding dinosaurs, and I've applied it all around the world. In the austral summer of 2004, I went to the bottom of South America, to the bottom of Patagonia, Argentina, to prospect for dinosaurs. A place that had terrestrial sedimentary rocks of the right age, in a desert, a place that had been barely visited by paleontologists.
5: That site in Patagonia had these vast, vast expanses of badlands, which is just kind of the sweet spot in terms of erosion. You don't want too much erosion because it destroys the sediment and the fossils. And you don't want too little because then the ground becomes stabilized and covered with plants and you can't see what's under it. So in a badlands environment, like we have out west at Badlands National Park or in Patagonia or lots of other places that paleontologists love, you get just the right amount of rain so that you get, you always get new faces of the rock exposed where you can see new fossils, but it's not so much that that it destroys things too fast. So you have an opportunity once they're exposed to get to them. Because when you think about it, like those fossils that have been preserved underground for 66 or 100 or hundreds of millions of years, when they hit the surface because of erosion, they start to weather very rapidly. And I have seen dinosaur skeletons that I know were only exposed maybe a few years before that have essentially turned to dust.
3: Oh, really?
5: Sure. So out of 100 million years, the fossil and the paleontologist have to arrive at the same spot on Earth within a couple of years, or they never get to see each other.
3: It's a rendezvous in the cosmos that seems very, very unlikely.
5: It really is. And it's extremely unlikely for any one individual. Mm. The chance of any one individual becoming a fossil is almost zero, but it's not zero. So it was down there in Patagonia where I first came across what I would say would be maybe a tea saucer sized piece of bone exposed in the desert.
3: Mm-hmm.
5: Didn't get too particularly excited about that because you do find that all the time, and began to uncover that, and it turned into what was a 7-foot femur.
6: This is a femur, a thigh bone of a giant plant-eating dinosaur. That bone is 2.2 meters across. That's over 7 feet long. Now, unfortunately, that bone was isolated. We dug and dug and dug, and there wasn't another bone around, but it made us hungry to go back the next year for more. And on the first day of that next field season, I found this, another 2-meter femur, only this time not isolated, this time associated with 145 other bones of a giant plant-eater. And after three more hard, really brutal field seasons, the quarry came to look like this. And there you see the tail of that great beast wrapping around me, and the giant that lay in this grave, the new species of dinosaur we would eventually call Dreadnoughtus shrani. Dreadnoughtus was 85 feet from snout to tail. It stood 2.5 stories at the shoulder, and all fleshed out in life, it weighed 65 tons. People ask me sometimes, was Dreadnoughtus bigger than a T-Rex? That's the mass of 8 or 9 T-Rex. Now, one of the really cool things about being a paleontologist is when you find a new species, you get to name it. And I've always thought it a shame that these giant plant-eating dinosaurs are too often portrayed as passive, lumbering platters of meat on the landscape. They're not. Big herbivores can be surly, and they can be territorial. You do not want to mess with a hippo, or a rhino, or a water buffalo. The bison in Yellowstone injure far more people than do the grizzly bears. So can you imagine a big bull, 65-ton Dreadnoughtus, in the breeding season, defending a territory? That animal would have been incredibly dangerous, a menace to all around, and itself would have had nothing to fear. And thus the name Dreadnoughtus, or fears nothing.
3: Dreadnoughtus was huge, one of the biggest dinosaurs ever discovered. And it was huge for you, personally, and the world of paleontology. But Ken, what about the moment when you saw Dreadnoughtus appear in the Jurassic World movie?
5: Well, that is a heck of a thrill for a paleontologist, I have to say. The adult me and the 8-year-old me couldn't be happier about that. So, I was sitting in a theater in Wilmington, Delaware, watching that movie, and Sam Neill kind of takes off his glasses and looks out of the helicopter and says, "Is that a Dreadnoughtus?"
7: "Is that Dreadnoughtus?"
5: And I said, "Hell yeah, it is."
8: "Your name means fear nothing.
3: Okay. Should we go in?"
9: "Sure."
3: So coming face-to-face with a live dinosaur is, of course, impossible today. Sorry, Jurassic World.
9: So this hall is called Dinosaur Coast.
3: But in the Edelman Museum, Ken wants to give people maybe the next best thing.
4: Whoa. Oh, my gosh.
9: Yeah.
3: Getting to stand next to life-sized Cretaceous-era dinosaurs as they roam, eat, protect their nests, and fight, just as they would have done so long ago.
4: Okay, this is some models, very impressive models. They're two beasts battling it out. Tell us exactly what I'm seeing right now.
9: So this is a big plant-eating dinosaur. I think long neck, long tail, quadruped. It's 40 feet long. And you see here a big predator from the East Coast called Acrocanthosaurus.
3: The Acrocanthosaurus is like a slightly smaller T-Rex, and it is pinned down on its back, teeth bared, as the long-necked, much larger plant eater towers above it.
9: And, you know, the big herbivores, they're surly and they're territorial. They don't want to eat you, they just want to kill you.
4: Wow.
9: Right? So here we have a giant, you know, maybe 25-ton plant eater. And this also juvenile Acrocanthosaurus made the mistake of trying to attack it. And you can see it's paying for that indiscretion with its life.
3: Working with a paleo artist, that's a cool job, Ken has filled the exhibit with ultra-realistic sculptures, each one special in its own way.
9: That's right. So this is Hadrosaurus here, a big
3: complete
9: plant
3: with scaly skin, flexing muscles, even worn-down toenails on their hind feet.
9: And again, this is a dinosaur that is often portrayed as kind of like the cows of the Cretaceous, kind of dopey, sleepy plant eaters. Not so. This thing is the mass of two hippos. So it's going to be an extremely dangerous creature. And our amazing sculptor, Gary Staub, who recreated all these with us, and I think he's really the world's best. You know, I said, Gary, like, make this thing look menacing. Give it the crazy horse eyes. You know?
4: Oh, yeah. Like, he's looking me in the eye right now, yeah. And I am feeling a little bit spooked.
9: Exactly. And the reason that this mama hadrosaur is so upset, because Dryptosaurus here is about to leap over the aisle here and attack the baby hadrosaur.
4: There's no sugarcoating.
9: No, there's not. We're really trying to show the authentic, gritty side of the dinosaur world. And dinosaurs, like any creatures, they had their triumphs and their tragedies and their challenges. And, you know, this isn't about, like, ha-ha, funny dinosaurs.
4: No.
9: This is like, these are real, authentic creatures that evolved and were amazing under their own auspices. And we're trying to show all of that.
4: And, of course, they want to show what would have happened to these dinosaurs in those pivotal moments after the asteroid hit.
9: And then, about 3 hours later, the heat blast, which would be hurricane force hot air, comes through this area, knocking down probably 90% of trees. And then somewhere between, like, maybe 12 to 18 hours, a tsunami that might have been 42 meters high crashes on the coast. It grabs the now barbecued dinosaur bodies and the trees that are knocked down in the sediment, hauls it out to sea where it sinks down to the ocean in marine deposits like we have here.
4: Wow. Yeah. So here, right here, would have been water, but this would have been a floating sea of carcasses, essentially.
9: That's right. Yeah. And for big marine animals like a mosasaur, big marine lizard, this probably a great time right after that, right? All these bodies to scavenge. And remember I told you that years ago I found a dinosaur femur in the quarry that had shark bite marks on it. And so this is a recreation of that scene with the kind of shark we think was making those marks called Creta lamina. And then to get ready to sculpt this bloat and float dinosaur, our sculptor, Gary Staub, got a dead plucked chicken and put it in an aquarium outside for a month and watched it rot and bloat and unfold. And this position that you see here is the exact position that the chicken struck after a month of rotting in the aquarium.
4: I mean, I've never seen a model like this. It is a massive dinosaur that looks like it's floating listlessly with pieces of flesh hanging off of it. Oh, wow, a whole foot has fallen off to the ground. Gross. But this is it.
9: Yep, keeping it real.
4: So this idea of being able to see the land from whence the dinosaur came and then also see the bones that have been extracted, that is the experience that you are offering visitors in New Jersey, back to your home state.
9: That's exactly right. New Jersey actually has a very historic place in the history of paleontology. Very few people know this, but we hope to change that. So dinosaurs are first recognized as a group of organisms by a British paleontologist, Sir Richard Owen. And in 1842, he gives them the name dinosaurs from some very scant remains that he's working with that are found mostly in southern Britain. He can't really tell what they are because his evidence is so poor. So he gives them the name dinosaur, which means terrible lizard. They're not lizards at all, but he couldn't tell the difference based on what he had to work with. So that's 1842. In 1858, the world's first nearly complete dinosaur skeleton is found and excavated in Haddonfield, New Jersey, about 11 miles from the fossil park. And of course, everybody's heard of T-Rex, the world's most famous dinosaur, but T-Rex is not the only tyrannosaur. There are about 25 other species of tyrannosaur, and T-Rex was not the first one found. The first tyrannosaur ever discovered is named Dryptosaurus, found in 1866 in Mantua Township, New Jersey, about a mile from the fossil park. So the world's first nearly complete dinosaur skeleton and the world's first tyrannosaur found in southern New Jersey. So paleontologists all over the world actually know about the dinosaurs of southern New Jersey, even though people in southern New Jersey might not be aware.
4: When we come back, what's in store for New Jersey residents and people all over the world if they visit and dig for fossils themselves? And my experience in the dirt.
10: Oh, what's this?
9: Oh, that's a nice piece.
4: Today on the show, paleontologist Ken Lacavara and the day the dinosaurs died.
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11: You never know who you might see at the Ruby Sessions. 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
3: It's the TED Radio Hour from NPR. I'm Manoush Zomorodi, and I am walking in a chapter of history, a quarry in southern New Jersey, where 66 million years ago, a bunch of dinosaurs perished and formed a special library of bones that is being excavated.
12: All this hour, we have been talking to paleontologist Ken Lacavara. And in addition to doing research at the new Edelman Fossil Park and Museum, he and the team have another mission. Invite people to get down and dirty, literally.
9: So this is an area where the public is invited to come and collect. And
12: it looks like a pile of dirt, Ken.
9: It is definitely a pile of dirt, but it's a very special pile of dirt.
12: A few years ago, before construction started on the museum, the public was invited for a kind of open house. Come dig for the day. 2,000 people signed up within 14 minutes. 9,000 ended up on the waiting list. Ken says people are gaga for fossils. And now folks can visit the museum and hunt for fossils themselves.
9: Well, there are some great museums, of course, in our country, and there's lots of dig sites where professionals like me work. There's no place like this. There's no place that combines a world-class museum with really a world-class excavation site that also has places where people can dig for fossils with their own hands. And just, I should say, with that extinction layer, which is our research area, we protect and curate that very carefully and excavate that very, very methodically. But a layer above that, which is from just after the last moments of the dinosaurs, is still full of fossils. And those fossils aren't particularly scientifically important. So I think their best use is really for education, for inspiration. And that's the layer when people come here that they get to dig in. And everybody that comes here and who's not afraid to get their hands dirty and who tries a little bit finds a 66-million-year-old fossil with their own hands that they get to take home.
12: After hearing about the history of the site, the story of the asteroid, and Ken's incredible adventures all around the world, I was ready to look for a fossil myself.
10: So what do I do?
9: Well, so you're looking for things that used to be alive. So you want to look for the hallmarks of life, which is pattern, form, symmetry. If you find something that looks like a random clump of dirt, it's probably a random clump of dirt, right?
10: Okay.
9: So think of a snail, think of a clam, think of a bone. Like, it's a very particular shape, right? Mm-hmm. So there are fossils right here. I see some fossils
10: here. You see them? Just like...
9: I do. I see fossils everywhere. So there you go. You found your first fossil.
10: That's it?
9: This is easy. This is a fossil sponge. So a sponge is a little filter-feeding organism that lives on the seafloor. They draw in water, and they have these little cilia, these little hairs, and they filter feed what's in the water, and you just found a 66 million year old fossil sponge.
10: What?
9: Yep.
10: That's amazing.
12: So What do you hope to learn next? Because you showed me the area where the public will not be allowed to go, where you and your colleagues are working to excavate. And when you find something there, you take it to your lab and tell me some of the questions you're hoping to answer next.
5: Well, it's all about the context. And so we're trying to really understand how this moment in time unfolded. What's the sequence of events? And so we do what I would call microstratigraphy. We really look at things, you know, almost a millimeter at a time to try to understand the minutes and the seconds that unfolded after this earth-shattering calamity. But also, we're learning a lot about the ecosystem. We can see who lived there. We can see who floated into it, so who was also living on land. We can see, in some cases, who was eating who by predation marks or scavenging marks on the bone. And then occasionally, we find either new species or maybe the best example of a known species. And so it's really increasing our knowledge of the fossil fauna of this part of the world. And the East Coast has received relatively little attention compared to the western part of our country and other places in the world. It's not because those creatures weren't there. They were certainly there. What matters is presence, that they were here, and there's a story to be told.
12: I want to make sure we talk some more about the ultimate mission of the museum, which is getting people to think about dinosaurs and humans as part of the same story, which I don't think we actually do think, right? We think, oh my gosh, there was this ancient time and it's so far away. But you're trying to get people to really connect with that, to realize that you cannot tell our story without theirs. Was that something that you've always been thinking about?
5: It's been all my adult life, I have to say. I always felt this connectedness when I would see a rock or a fossil to the ancient past. And dinosaurs, you know, you think of them as being old. They were here not that long ago. They went extinct less than 2% of Earth history ago. So if you turn Earth history into a single calendar year, the dinosaurs go extinct the day after Christmas, December 26th. Wow. So dinosaurs just happened. They were just here in terms of Earth history.
12: You talk about wanting people to understand this concept of deep time. How do you hope to explain that to people?
5: Well, there's two things, really. When you look at our place in the cosmos, it's incredibly small, right? I mean, even just in the solar system, it's very, very tiny. You could fit a million Earths in Jupiter and a million Jupiters in the sun. So we want people to really feel that isolation that is reality, that we live on this tiny, fragile little lifeboat in space. And, you know, there is no planet B. We have no other place to go. All we have and all we will ever have is our biosphere and our hydrosphere and our very thin atmosphere and each other. So we want to provide that perspective and then the deep time perspective that, you know, another analogy that we use in a film in the museum is to look at Earth history in a 1,000-page book with the Earth beginning 4.5 billion years ago on page one. So if I gave you, Manusha, a 1,000-page book and said, just read the last word and tell me what this book is about, you wouldn't have a very good idea, would you? And so those two things, giving people a sense of how small we are in space and how small we are in time, those two things, what Carl Sagan called the great demotion, I think sets us up to realize that, you know what, this world really isn't all about us. And we can see now through the lens of deep time, through the lens of geology, that things can go off the rails. We have had five previous mass extinctions. And every one of those, we know now from geology and paleontology, was the result of a climate crisis. If you think about it in terms of that asteroid, well, we are now the asteroid of our age. But we don't have to be, and it's not too late to turn the tide. And so really what we want to do at the Edelman Fossil Park Museum is to use that window on the past to contextualize our present to help us protect the future.
6: 66 million years ago, an asteroid hits the Earth and wipes out the dinosaurs. This easily might not have been, But we only get one history, and it's the one that we have. But this particular reality was not inevitable. The tiniest perturbation of that asteroid far from Earth would have caused it to miss our planet by a wide margin. The pivotal calamitous day during which the dinosaurs were wiped out, setting the stage for the modern world as we know it, didn't have to be. It could have just been another day among the 63 billion days already enjoyed by the dinosaurs. But over geological time, improbable, nearly impossible events do occur. Along the path from our wormy Cambrian ancestors to primates dressed in suits, innumerable forks in the road led us to this very particular reality. The bones of Dreadnoughtus lay underground for 77 million years. Who could have imagined that a single species of shrew-like mammal living in the cracks of the dinosaur world would evolve into sentient beings capable of characterizing and understanding the very dinosaurs they must have dreaded? Why study the ancient past? Because it gives us perspective and humility. The dinosaurs died in the world's fifth mass extinction, snuffed out in a cosmic accident through no fault of their own. They didn't see it coming, and they didn't have a choice. We, on the other hand, do have a choice. And the nature of the fossil record tells us that our place on this planet is both precarious and potentially fleeting. Right now, our species is propagating an environmental disaster of geological proportions that is so broad and so severe, it can rightly be called the sixth extinction. Only unlike the dinosaurs, we can see it coming. And unlike the dinosaurs, we can do something about it. That choice is ours.
12: I have to admit, Ken, that depending on what mood I'm in, whether it's optimistic or pessimistic, I could also see this understanding of deep time, or this idea that we're just one word at the end of a big book. I could see it as from an existentialist, nihilistic perspective. You know, what if we just erase that one word, or no one might even notice? Maybe we are just tiny specks and our time here will be short. And I know that that's not helpful in any way, but I can't help but having sort of a dark look on it. We are so insignificant in light of all you show us at the museum.
5: You could easily go down that route. I think those thoughts too. I mean, you can eventually start thinking about the proton death of the universe, and then, you know, why bother? But I just feel, knowing what I know about the fossil record and deep time, I feel so fortunate to be alive, to be a Homo sapien, to be, you know, me in particular, not that I'm anything special, but I mean, just to be, you know, to have the life that I've lived. I just feel gratitude for that. And I would like to preserve that for others. Yeah, we are tiny little specks, but, you know, I love all the other specks. and I'd like them to have a nice planet to live on. And, you know, what choice have we? You could look at what's happening with the climate right now. You could look at what's happening with the biodiversity crisis right now. And it could fill you with despair, rightly so. But I think hope is a choice. I do think that we can turn the tide on this, but we have to act, and we have to act now. That's clear.
12: I think one of the things that really struck me visiting the museum was, like you say, it is addictive finding fossils and being there on the site where something so significant happened is really moving. I guess I'm wondering, do you think you can shift this sense of hopefulness and optimism? Because it needs to happen at younger ages when it comes to climate change, doesn't it? I mean, kids connecting with this idea of deep time so that it can motivate them to remain optimistic and hopeful and do something about climate change.
5: You know, really, we need everybody. If you're not familiar with something, how are you going to fall in love with it, right? I mean, you love what you know, and then you protect what you love. And we need everybody to fall in love with our planet. We need everybody to fall in love with our biosphere. And when that happens, we're going to protect it, because that's what humans do. And I don't actually worry that much about the younger generation. They get it. But we don't have time for them to grow up and take those positions of power to do something about it. We need to act now.
12: It was time to wrap up our day at the fossil park. But we wanted to look for one last fossil. And it turned out my son Kai had a knack for it.
5: Oh, that's a nice piece.
12: What is it, Ken?
5: Well, it looks like a sponge, but it's so big, it's kind of throwing me a little bit. They don't usually get this big.
12: And it is kind of weirdly uniform.
5: Well, it's alive. I mean, it was alive, right? It's alive to me. But it has, you know, the symmetry of nature. I'm just hesitating because there's an outside chance that this is bone.
12: There was a long pause as everyone watched Ken examine the mysterious fossil. You're poking and prodding it.
5: Yeah, I'm seeing if I can dig my fingernail into it, which tells me something about the hardness of it. The texture. All right, this is one I want to look at later.
13: Ooh.
5: Yeah, it's a good one, though.
12: Ken popped the fossil into his pocket. We're still waiting to hear back whether it's another sponge or indeed a dinosaur bone. But it's easy to imagine kids of all ages and adults passing hours here, looking at the ground and thinking about how extraordinary it is that they are standing right there, a place that tens of millions of years ago was teeming with life. Life that has changed form, but we can still touch. And in addition to all the biology, geology, and philosophy, it just feels good to touch the earth with our human hands.
5: You know, a lot of kids these days don't get a lot of outdoor time.
13: No, they don't get dirty.
5: Yeah, and so we kind of have to teach them how to get their hands dirty here, and in some cases teach them how to be outside and, you know, take the gloves off, literally, and get your hands in the mud. And but they get it, and they have a ball doing it. I've never heard a kid who wanted to leave this place. I've only heard kids begging their parents or their teacher for them to stay longer.
13: How unusual is that to have professional paleontologists working within the same vicinity of the public kids digging around too?
5: There are a few. It's not usual. That's not for lack of desire of paleontologists to help educate the public. It's just that most of the places that we work are very remote, and you know, they can often be dangerous. They're pretty hostile. The place where I worked in Patagonia for a long time, like, everything there wants to hurt you. The plants do, the rocks do, the wind does, the temperature does. So it's not that hospitable for the general public. This place is nice. It's all sand here. So, I mean, it's literally a big sandbox. You can have a three-year-old in here and they can do a belly flop and nobody gets hurt. It's just fine.
13: And they can go to Applebee's afterwards.
5: Exactly. Yeah, there's plenty of amenities. I mean, you know, for a paleontologist, having an excavation site next to a Lowe's is kind of our dream. In Patagonia, I would have an 8-hour drive to get a shovel or a screwdriver.
12: Ken Lacavara is a professor of paleontology and geology and founding dean of the School of Earth and Environment at Rowan University. He is also founder and executive director of the Edelman Fossil Park of Rowan University and the author of the book, Why Dinosaurs Matter. Many thanks to Ken and the team at Rowan and the Edelman Park. And thank you for listening to our show today. This episode was produced by James Delahousie and edited by me and Sanaz Meshkinpour. Many thanks to Josh and Kai Robin for their help, too. Our TED Radio Hour team also includes Rachel Faulkner-White, Katie Monteleone, Fiona Guerin, Matthew Cloutier, Harsha Nahada, and Chloe Weiner. Irene Noguchi is our executive producer. Our audio engineers were Robert Rodriguez and Peter Alina. Our theme music was written by Ramtin Arablouei. Our partners at TED are Chris Anderson, Roxanne Hilash, Alejandra Salazar, and Daniela Balarezo. I'm Manoush Zomorodi, and you've been listening to the TED Radio Hour from NPR.
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0: 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The news is coming up next. 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
11: Picture this. You are one of about 100 people squeezed into the candlelit upstairs room of a Dublin pub. There's a stage and you have no idea who might be about to step out onto it. That's what it's like to be at the Ruby Sessions, a weekly showcase with a secret lineup. Coming up, Ruby Sessions founder Connor Donovan explains how he started them 27 years ago and talks about the time he accidentally let slip when a big star was playing one night.
14: How many people? Did we have 7,000 people show up that night? Around, yeah.
15: Because I couldn't keep my mouth shut.
11: Connor also talks about his most memorable Ruby session, which started with a mysterious phone call.
15: And she said something like, and as you know, he doesn't normally play live, but would you guys be up for having him down? And there was just something about the confidence of her voice or the way she said that sentence, as you know. So I said, okay, let me just check. So I hung up and I Googled.
11: You'll find out who it was and hear a special edition of the Ruby Sessions for Sense of Place Dublin today. I'm Raina Duras. This is World Cafe.
16: Live from NPR News in Washington, I'm Louise Schiavone. Congress has managed to avoid a government shutdown as voters head to the polls this fall, passing a bill to extend federal spending through mid-December. NPR's Sam Greenglass reports.
17: The extension avoids the political peril of a prolonged shutdown ahead of the midterms. The Senate already passed the measure in August, and the House has now followed with a bipartisan vote, 370-48. Congress failed to prevent two record-long shutdowns in the last year. As long Lawmakers came to impasses over expiring health subsidies and proposals to limit the tactics of immigration agents. In the end, Democrats extracted few concessions, and Congress eventually passed funding agreements, set to expire at the end of this month. Talks to fund the government again for a full fiscal year broke down this summer. Now that funding fight has been punted to the end of the year. Sam Greenglass, NPR News.
16: The U.S. military is coming to grips with a big resignation. Army Secretary Dan Driscoll, who'd clashed with Defense Secretary Pete Hegseth, turned in his resignation directly to President Trump. NPR's Tom Bowman has details.
18: He told the president a number of things, according to a person close to him. He said the U.S. is losing the Iran war. He talked about how the war has drastically reduced the stockpile of missiles. He talked about the difficulty in getting the Pentagon budget through under Defense Secretary Pete Hegseth. And he said modernizing the military, a key focus of Driscoll, was not going forward because Hegseth is firing people who know what they're doing. This person said Driscoll basically laid it down. I think there was a hope Driscoll would stay through the midterms, but I'm told he'll leave this week.
16: NPR's Tom Bowman. At least two people are dead after a flash flood in the Grand Canyon over the weekend. One person is still missing. The deluge adds to a growing list of summer floods. NPR's Ava Berger reports.
19: Saturday, water rushed through the Grand Canyon, a sight that's becoming all too familiar. Surging waters have devastated communities across the country this summer. Last month, at least seven people died in floods in northwest Indiana. Thousands were without power for more than a week. Earlier in July, West Virginia officials said that some areas received 4.5 inches of rain in 37 minutes. Researchers like Brad Udall at Colorado State University say climate change connects these intense floods and is potentially making them stronger.
20: It's not at all crazy to be thinking something unusual is going on here, and that what's unusual is climate change.
19: Scientists expect the warmer climate to continue to intensify rain and floods. Ava Berger, NPR News.
16: This week at the top of Mount Katahdin in Maine, Dale Sanders, who calls himself Graybeard, became the oldest hiker to complete the 2,200-mile Appalachian Trail. It took him a year. He is 91 years old. This is NPR News in Washington. As campaigning gets underway in France ahead of next spring's presidential election, a proposal by the country's far right is creating an uproar. NPR's Eleanor Beardsley reports Marine Le Pen's conservative populist party wants to fight Islamist extremism by banning Muslim headscarves in public. The party says to fight extremism, it plans to hold a referendum to ban wearing the Muslim headscarf in public.
1: The proposal is causing an uproar, playing out on talk shows like this one on BFM TV. Opponents argue that it would be impossible to implement and a waste of time. But National Rally parliamentarian Laurent Jacobelli says the measure is important to preserve the character of the country. You can practice whatever religion you want, he said, but in public we should put no beliefs higher than those of the French Republic, so no veil. French secularism is meant to guarantee neutrality and bans all, quote, ostentatious religious signs in public schools and French government buildings, but not in public. Critics say the far right uses secularism to discriminate against French Muslims. Eleanor Beardsley, NPR News, Paris.
16: Having been asked to do so by President Trump, Apple Maps has changed Lake Ontario's name to Lake America for U.S. users. It's still Lake Ontario on Apple Maps seen in Canada. Apple follows the lead of Google, which, after Trump signed an executive order changing the lake's name, went along with the change on its maps for Google users in the U.S. And there again, in Canada, it is unchanged. I'm Louise Schiavone, NPR News, Washington.
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22: This is World Cafe. I'm Raina Duris. On Tuesday nights, there's usually a line stretching down the block outside of Doyle's Pub, right across from Trinity College in Dublin. This crowd of eager music fans are hoping to squeeze into a 100-person capacity candlelit room where they'll sit on tightly packed stools and watch, well, that part they don't know. For 27 years, the artists booked to play the Ruby Sessions has been a weekly secret. Sometimes you'll catch someone totally unknown. Sometimes you'll be treated to a set from a huge star like Ed Sheeran or Hozier. Today, for our Sense of Place Dublin series, you get to go right to the front of the line for a very special Ruby Sessions recorded live for the World Cafe. But there's something important you should know if you want to be in this audience.
23: Our merch says, shut the up. The one hard and fast rule is that there is no, like, out of respect for people trying to listen and our acts trying to play, we do ask for absolute silence while the guys are on stage. That's it.
22: That's Connor Donovan, co-founder and MC of the Ruby Sessions. I chatted with him in front of the packed room before the bands went on. He's been to every single Ruby Session since they started in the mid-90s, and he's not afraid to enforce that rule.
23: I really spent a good few years kind of instilling that in people and having to be the baddie, telling audience members, you know, who've paid money to come to show, like telling them, be quiet. And it didn't always go down well. People were like, what do you mean? Like, I'm here, I can do what I like. And I would much prefer to be the baddie than the act having to demand or ask for the audience attention. I know people disagree with me in this. They're like, well, if you're good enough, they should listen. But this space is all about appreciating the music and the artists can come in. And it doesn't not matter if you're, you know, a huge stadium filler or you're coming in here for the first time.
22: Connor started the Ruby Sessions with his friend Niall Mukian. Niall also founded the Irish label Ruby Works Records in 2011, the same label that Hozier's on. They saw space in the scene for something a little different.
23: In the late 90s in Dublin, there was a load of open mic nights, which are an integral part to any city's music scene. And there was a bunch of them going on. And we felt back then, pre, you know, Facebook, YouTube, Instagram, pre-social media, whatever, we felt there was a big gap between these open mic nights and going on and kind of headlining your own shows, and or trying to get people to come to your own shows. You know, there was a lot of people just playing to their mates or other singer-songwriters. So we felt we could slot in above that, and we did.
22: It wasn't easy to find a home for this new venture.
23: The first one was myself and Niall went to a bunch of pubs, venues in Dublin that had a space. And back in the late 90s, there was this pay to play. So we went to a bunch of places and we're like, we have this idea. Now, you know, and when I say this, don't do the math, okay? But I was 21. Fine, the ripple effect. I was 21 and we were like, we want to do this thing. We're 21, let's do it. And we went to a bunch of pubs and they all were like, yeah, you can have the room, but it's going to cost you X amount. You know, you rent the room, pay to play. Mm. And the last pub that we went to on the day was this, Doyle's. And Declan Doyle, who still owns it, was like, yeah, go on, look, try for 6 months. And we're still here.
22: A big part of the allure of the Ruby Sessions is that you never know who's about to play until the artists step on stage. And sometimes the lineup has been hard for Connor to keep secret.
23: I've been guilty over the years of the Tuesday before, while I'm on stage doing my intros, going, now, by the way, guys, because you're here next week is big. And then, how many people, did we have 7,000 people show up that night?
22: What?
23: Because I couldn't keep my mouth shut. pre-COVID, we never did tickets. So people used to just show up and not knowing who was playing and also not knowing if they were going to get in. So if there was 600-800 people showing up, you know, only the first 100 get in. So yeah, that one night there was 7,000 people.
22: Tickets may sell out really fast these days, but it took a while to build to that point.
23: The first few years, a lot of few years, you know, it was me showing up or Mark showing up and or Niall showing up to, you know, empty rooms, musicians playing to 4 or 5 people.
22: Mark O'Bell is the sound engineer tonight. He's also been a part of this along with Niall and Connor for decades. And the whole team knew in 2005 when a certain artist came by. My life is brilliant. That something had shifted for the Ruby Sessions.
23: This is going to sound mad, but I think the first kind of name we got, I don't know if this means anything to you, but James Blunt played, right?
22: Yeah.
23: Yeah. This is like, you know, before he was James Blunt. But I knew when we got him, it was kind of like that thing, not like Field of Dreams, build it and they will come, but I knew like if we could just get

0: 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We're on a mission to inform, educate, and inspire a growing audience. To make that happen, we need you to do something extraordinary. Donate. Your dollars will be transformed into trustworthy news, compelling stories, and so much more. Thank you.
1: But I have Billy Steinberg in Dublin on such and such a date, and she said something like, and as you know, he doesn't normally play live, but would you guys be up for having him down? And there was just something about the confidence of her voice or the way she said that sentence, as you know. So I said, no, but I'm not being facetious. That's actually what happened. So I said, okay, let me just check. So I hung up and I Googled. Now, Billy Steinberg, right, is a songwriter from the States, and he wrote the following songs. So the same person wrote Like a Virgin, True Colors, I Drove All Night, I Touched Myself, Eternal Flame by the Bangles. Same guy wrote all these songs. So I was like, oh my God. So I got back and I was like, yeah, we can squeeze him in. So he came down, and again, nobody knew. Me and Mark knew. This was a good few years ago. And he came down. He was this little old man who just came out and played hit after hit after hit, like the soundtrack to my childhood, to other people's childhoods. And very unassuming, and honestly, like, not a dry eye in the audience. Like, he'd finish the song and then he'd be like, oh, do you want one more? They go, yeah. And then he'd play something else. They'd be like, you wrote that as well as that. So that was a really, really, really special night.
2: The Ruby Sessions capture the spirit of Dublin. There's a reason this works so well here.
1: I mean, look, we're, you know, not to be all like that about it, but we are a nation of poets and songwriters and storytellers, and I know a lot of musicians move to Dublin because of the music scene. I know a lot of musicians leave here to go to London because they think that's a bigger hub. But yeah, like, we didn't come up, or I didn't invent the idea of sitting around and getting up close and intimate, and that went back, goes back generations, you know, sitting around a fire and someone starts singing a song and everyone's like, shh, that's me. I'm telling them to shh, listen to this guy.
2: In just a minute, you'll get to enjoy the Ruby Sessions yourself. Three acts who performed right after we recorded that conversation. And like Connor, I'm going to resist the urge to spoil who you are about to hear, but you don't want to miss it. Stick around. That is when we come back after this short break on Sense of Place Dublin on World Cafe.
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4: Wildfires have raged across Nevada and the American West all summer, destroying hundreds of thousands of acres. Just in the last 30 days in Nevada, the Hawk, Bug, and Stallion fires have burned down dozens of homes and led to two deaths. I'm Paul Boger. Next time on KNPR State of Nevada, we'll talk to some of the reporters covering the blaze. 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
2: Welcome back to this very special edition of the Ruby Sessions for World Cafe's Sense of Place Dublin. I'm Raina Duris. The Ruby Sessions are a weekly showcase in Dublin where the lineup is a secret and only about 100 people are allowed in. Your first artist released his debut EP Exodus last year and soon will be playing in the U.S. supporting fellow Ruby Sessions alum Ed Sheeran. His name is Aaron Rowe. He starts his set with John Song.

0: you all so much, ladies and gentlemen. I really appreciate it. A big shout out to Philadelphia, man. Yeah. Thank you very much. Give it up for Ronan Stewart. Thank you all very much. Enjoy the rest of your night. Thank you.
1: Thank you so much to Aaron Rowe. You just heard him performing his song, Hey Ma, on World Cafe for a special edition of the Ruby Sessions for our Sense of Place Dublin series. A weekly showcase in Dublin, the Ruby Sessions have been going on for 27 years, and every week the lineup is a secret. It's time to welcome your next secret artist. She began learning guitar at just 9 years old, and while she grew up in County Donegal in Ireland, she spent her life fascinated with American blues. She releases her new EP, Blackwood Pew, in October, and it will include the first song that you're going to hear, called Not Going Back. For the Ruby Sessions on World Cafe, this is Murianne Bradley.

Thank you so much.

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1: No Name Blues, performed live by Murianne Bradley. 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
1: This is the World Cafe. I'm Raina Duras. For our Sense of Place Dublin series, we got you one of the hottest tickets in Dublin. The Ruby Sessions are a weekly show that happens in the upstairs of Dublin's Doyle's Pub. It only seats about 100 people, and the lineup each week is a closely guarded secret, so you never know who might show up. If the lineup wasn't a secret, the place probably would have been mobbed for your headliner today. This band, formed a few years back, has toured with Hozier and Ed Sheeran, and starting in late October, they will be on the road here in the U.S. But even before that, back in July, they were huge favorites at the Newport Folk Festival. They dropped their new album, Love and All Its Wares, in January of 2027, and you'll hear one of the unreleased songs from that album coming up. I'm predicting a big year for these guys, and you will be able to say you heard them before they were absolutely everywhere right here. Performing their song, Of Land and Sea, from their debut album, Reverie, which went to number one in Ireland, this is Amble, recorded live at the Ruby Sessions for World Cafe.

Hey, you're right in the middle of a set from Amble. They headlined World Cafe's night at the Ruby Sessions in Dublin. The song you just heard was The Swell, a single they dropped this past June. Up next, they will play a brand new unreleased song from their upcoming album, Love and All Its Wares, which comes out in January. On Sense of Place Dublin, this is Amble, Poets Run the Land.

0: Bradley.
1: You just heard Amble performing Moral Victory. 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Thank you so much to Amble. Thank you to Marianne Bradley and to Aaron Rowe for playing. Also, I want to thank Mark O'Bell, who recorded that. And a huge, huge thank you to the Ruby Sessions co-founder and booker, Connor Donovan, for helping arrange that special World Cafe night at the Ruby Sessions. It was really something pretty amazing to be a part of. Also, thanks to our affiliate stations all across the country who bring this show to you wherever you happen to be, and our whole team here who make this show. We produce it at WXPN at the University of Pennsylvania in Philadelphia. My name is Raina Duris. 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Don't

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1: 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It's 8 o'clock. Highs for the Las Vegas Valley will be in the mid-90s as the week continues, including the holiday weekend. A chance of thunderstorms is currently in the forecast for the region for the holiday weekend. We will watch the weather as it unfolds. It's the top of the hour. The news is next. 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
2: 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I'll tell you what this guy thinks of his own stage name, Role Model, and you'll hear one of his new songs later this hour. Plus, new music from the Womack sisters. Just to keep my and Mary in the Junkyard.

0: Blood from Mary in the Junkyard. Before that, Someone Who Loves Blood, Dracula from Tame Impala. Dracula, the book, first published in 1897. Coming up on Live from the Archives, a song based on another book published four decades after that. That's next on World Cafe.
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1: 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A family-style fried chicken dinner is available by reservation. 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We take you back to World Cafe.
0: I'm Raina Duras. This is World Cafe, live from the archives. But today, you could call it live from the library, because your first live World Cafe recording is a song based on a John Steinbeck novel. Bob Weir said that when the Grateful Dead wrote this song, he had just read Of Mice and Men for about the 10th time. He said, "I was completely smitten by that story. I took a step back in time to the Depression and that era, and this story emerged about these two guys on the lam, ne'er-do-wells, victims of the Depression." This is Jack Straw, performed live for World Cafe by Bob Weir.

Darlingside performing White Horses live for World Cafe. That was live from the archives for today. I'm Raina Duris. Here's a question. What would your stage name be if you had to choose one? Okay, wait. Before you go to all that trouble, maybe your actual real name is just fine. Because you might end up like your next artist who chose his stage name way before he found success. He goes by Role Model, but recently in an interview he said, "I think Role Model is the dumbest stage name, but I'm in too deep." His real name, which he loves, is Tucker Pillsbury. I don't know about you, but I also think that's a really good name. Maybe you could use Tucker Pillsbury for your band since he's stuck being Role Model. New from him, it's High Hopes 3000 on the Cafe. Woo!

0: top, that was Amy Mann, who played on a song with the next band that you're about to hear called Time Stand Still. That's your hint. See if you can guess who's coming next on World Cafe.
1: 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It's 15 minutes to 9 o'clock. You're listening to Nevada Public Radio. Thank you for joining us for World Cafe. 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
0: When Dublin rapper Khaki Kid first told his mom what he wanted to do with his life, she wasn't thrilled.
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0: Hey, I'm Raina Duris. You're listening to World Cafe. A little while ago, went to see the band that you're going to hear next when they played in Philadelphia. They're out on a massive, massive tour this summer. Just finished up in Detroit. They're on to Montreal tomorrow. And it was so much fun. And I played so much air guitar, especially to this. When this intro kicked in, I lost my mind. This is Rush, Tom Sawyer.

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1: Good morning. It's 20 minutes after 5 o'clock. Today is Wednesday, September 2nd. Thank you for joining us on Nevada Public Radio. 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
1: 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Highs today in Las Vegas are in the mid to upper 90s with an overnight low in the mid 70s. In Lee Canyon, you can see a high near 80 with an overnight low near 60. 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
0: This is Morning Edition from NPR News. I'm Layla Faldin.
5: And I'm Steve Inskeep. The war in Ukraine has changed in recent weeks. The capital city, Kyiv, used to face periodic Russian attacks, maybe once or twice a week. Now those attacks are spread out, constant. Drones, ballistic missiles, cruise missiles, hypersonic missiles, and more. Our producer, Paulina Litvinova, says the new rhythm has disrupted daily life.
6: When you have 14, 15 air raid alerts per day, you, like, can do really anything. It took me 3 days to get to the shopping mall just to buy some things I needed because, yeah, every time I went there, I was in the middle of driving and there was another air raid alert.
5: If you're driving when that alert comes, you park and dive into the nearest metro station underground. If you're at home, you head downstairs to your shelter again and again. To understand how this affects Ukraine's capital, we called the mayor of Kyiv, Vitaly Klitschko. He's 6 feet 7 inches tall, a former professional boxer who has led the city for more than a decade, including its most recent trouble.
7: Almost the lives stopped in our hometown during the day. It's have a huge impact to our economy, and the city doesn't work, and citizens spend the majority of the

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6: And I'm Layla Faldin. In the post-9/11 era, American Muslims became the target of government suspicion, mass surveillance, and overreach because they happened to share a faith with the attackers. That was the America that investigative journalist Rosina Ali grew up in. So when she started her book on the roots of Islamophobia in the United States, fear that turned to hatred, she searched for the start of that bigotry and found that it took root well before America was attacked. The faith has long been depicted as foreign, as different, as dangerous, and that's despite Islam being part of the country since its founding. She tells this story through four families across eight decades in her new book, Seasons of Fury. Tell me about the family you open the book with, the Jabaras.
7: The Jabara family, you know, the father served in the army. He was such a proud member of various organizations in their small town. And I really wanted to show how even this quintessential American small town family had been shaken by anti-Arab and anti-Muslim surveillance and targeting by the government.
6: And this wasn't in the post-9/11 era. This was in the 60s, 70s.
7: Absolutely. The Israel-Arab War of 1967 really shaped the political identity of a lot of Arab Americans living especially in Michigan. And FBI agents were visiting people in mosques or inquiring about who was attending mosques. And this was in 1968, 1969. Anti-Muslim sentiment in this country has been so closely intertwined with national security issues. And this idea that Muslims are foreign and that they present a

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5: This is Morning Edition from NPR News. I'm Layla Faldin.
6: And I'm Steve Inskeep. The war in Ukraine has changed in recent weeks. The capital city, Kyiv, used to face periodic Russian attacks, maybe once or twice a week. Now those attacks are spread out, constant. Drones, ballistic missiles, cruise missiles, hypersonic missiles, and more. Our producer, Paulina Litvinova, says the new rhythm has disrupted daily life.
7: When you have 14, 15 air raid alerts per day, you, can do really anything. It took me 3 days to get to the shopping mall just to buy some things I needed because, every time I went there, I was in the middle of driving and there was another air raid alert.
6: If you're driving when that alert comes, you park and dive into the nearest metro station underground. If you're at home, you head downstairs to your shelter again and again. To understand how this affects Ukraine's capital, we called the mayor of Kyiv, Vitaly Klitschko. He's 6 feet 7 inches tall, a former professional boxer who has led the city for more than a decade, including its most recent trouble.
8: Almost the lives stopped in our hometown during the day. It's have a huge impact to our economy, and the city doesn't work, and citizens spend the majority of the time in shelters.
6: You said that this has affected the economy. That is striking to me because I was looking at economic statistics for Ukraine. Ukraine's economy has actually grown substantially the last several years. Are you telling me that is coming to a halt, in Kyiv at least, as long as these attacks are so constant?
8: It's actually it's a huge challenge because the economy of the country played a very important role during the war. We are very appreciate for our friends who support financially Ukraine. It's very important. We very appreciate to receive defensive weapons from our partners, but we limited with human resources and with total mobilization. If, for example, you go to the street and see from 10 workers, 7 women, 3 men. And the biggest challenge for us in our hometown, the workers. One short example, a small example, the bus driver. It's traditionally is a man's job, and we have more buses than bus drivers, and that's why we study right now women for the men's jobs.
6: Do you worry about running out of people, given the sheer number of people who have been mobilized and killed?

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3: Good morning, I'm Steve Inskeep. People in Lima, Peru gathered for battle, an aura battle. 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
6: AI banking. What could go wrong? From American Public Media, this is Marketplace Tech. I'm Megan McCarty-Carino. Like so many other industries, the banking sector is figuring out how to navigate AI. And the stakes are high. The tech has raised red flags over potential bias, particularly when it comes to lending practices. But it could also make some banking operations more efficient, which would be especially valuable for smaller banks, which tend to operate with fewer resources than bigger competitors, but also offer more personal service, a connection to the local community, and often have lower fees. The catch? Those banks can't necessarily afford to pour resources into AI. Marketplace's Justin Ho spoke with bankers at some smaller institutions about how they're approaching the technology and their concerns about the future of AI in banking.
7: A few days ago, I caught up with Dominic Miartan. He's the CEO of American Pride Bank, a small lender based out of Macon, Georgia. He was on the road talking to AI software.
8: As I was driving, I was putting together, weekly executive scorecards for our executive team meeting this afternoon.
7: Miartan says those scorecards cover how many loans the bank made last week, how much interest it pulled in, how much money customers deposited by branch and by region.
8: Which normally would have taken, our CFO or someone, talking a few hours of work to do a decent job.
7: Instead, it took minutes. Myartin says the bank's been rolling out AI software for annual performance reviews, budgeting, and market research. Meanwhile, at First Southwest Bank in Colorado, AI is reviewing loan documents and preparing staff for meetings with borrowers. Christy Escobel is chief credit officer.
0: So if a customer comes in with a loan application, we want to be able to operate 10 times or more the speed that we did before and really focus on aspects of the relationship instead of the administrative piece.
7: But Escobel says her bank is not using AI to make any decisions about loans. She's concerned about how the software analyzes data. For instance, what if AI denies an application from a worthy borrower who happens to live in a low-income zip code?
0: I think any AI tool that we put in place, you're going to have to ensure that it's not creating its own bias or consistent practices that you don't intend to put in place.
7: Escobel says she also has concerns about AI's accuracy and privacy, because at the end of the day,
0: you're ultimately responsible for what your software and your vendors are doing. And so I think regulators are going to expect banks to really understand their models to ensure consumer protection.
7: Regulators could take some of those responsibilities away from banks by doing more oversight over third-party software, says Catherine Judge, a law professor at Columbia.
4: So that way the bank regulators have the ability to say, no, we understand the nature of the services that this third party is providing, and we're able to monitor those risks directly.
7: In the meantime, banks need to develop their own guidelines for using AI, says Sarjeet Chana with Beneficial State Bank in California.
9: And they have to ground their AI deployments in a set of values and morals.
7: Chana says that means factoring in the impact AI could have on labor markets, privacy, and access to credit. He says ensuring AI doesn't discriminate, for instance, will also help the bank make more loans.
9: Because you're actually expanding the market by tapping into and providing your services to a broader set of communities.
7: In other words, Chana says using AI responsibly could help banks make more money.
6: That was Marketplace's Justin Ho. I'm Megan McCarty-Carino, and that's Marketplace Tech. This is APM.
1: For KNPR News, I'm Xander Pippen. Las Vegas Arts District business owners launched a petition yesterday to form a business improvement district. That's according to the Las Vegas Sun. A business improvement district generally operates independently from and in addition to city management. The organization would be a private nonprofit that would fund security, cleaning, and marketing for the area. Property owners representing over 50% of the assessed area value must sign the petition. Then, the city council must hold a public hearing and pass an ordinance. The proposed first-year budget is $1.9 million and would pay for lighting, cameras, graffiti removal, and wayfinding signage. Story County is asking state lawmakers to amend Nevada's data center tax break program. According to the Nevada Independent, the state has given out $461 million in expected tax breaks to data centers. Three-quarters of that tax relief has gone to data centers in Story County. Nevada launched its data center tax break program 11 years ago. They now face criticism over heavy energy and water usage. Under the proposal, Story County wants to shorten the tax incentive periods. It also wants to double mandatory spending commitments for companies and require stricter job metrics. The proposal would also ban tax incentives for data centers on federal land and require the state to publish actual water and energy usage metrics as well as detail lost tax revenue. Other state officials have advocated for total pauses or outright bans on the program. Xander Pippen, KNPR News.
10: It's Morning Edition from NPR News. I'm Leila Faldin.
3: And I'm Steve Inskeep. This network has been turning up the heat on heat deaths. As we've been reporting, NPR and Boston University investigated and found thousands more Americans dying from heat each year than show up in official records. The undercount makes it easier to ignore the problem, leading to even more deaths. NPR's Alejandra Barunda has the story of one man who was part of the undercount.
11: Adam Wilson lived with his mother, Debbie, in Tucson, Arizona. They lived in this little brown house that just bakes in the sun all day. And they dealt with it by spending a lot of time indoors. Debbie loved to play her records from the band Kiss, and Adam made them watch endless horror movies.
12: Freddy, Jason, Michael, Chucky, all those, of course.
11: He was so obsessed with horror flicks that he'd written a script and was thinking about applying to film school. But both Debbie and Adam dealt with a genetic disorder that caused heart problems. Adam also had some developmental delays, so Debbie cared for him full time, even after he was an adult. The disease also made them super sensitive to heat.
12: Everybody say, it's not that hot. I go, but you don't understand what Adam and I are going through. Ours is different.
11: And in southern Arizona, you can't escape the heat, especially as climate change makes heat waves hotter, longer, and more intense.
12: Even out here, 100 at night in the summertime, it takes a toll on you.
11: June of 2024 was particularly bad. That month, nearly every day was over 100 degrees, or even 110. And that month, their swamp cooler broke down. When Debbie's brother came to visit, he was shocked.
12: Oh, this feels like it's 130 in here.
11: And he asked why on earth the cooler wasn't on. The answer, Debbie couldn't afford to fix it. That month is also when Adam started having trouble with his heart. Debbie got him a doctor's appointment. That morning, she got breakfast ready.
12: I went in to wake him up, and I felt him. He was cold, and I started crying.
11: Adam had died overnight. He was 27 years old. Debbie is sure he played a role. The emergency medical team who came that morning told her they thought the same. But as is common, there was no further investigation. So Adam's death certificate only says unknown natural causes, and his death isn't included in any official counts of heat. And NPR's nationwide investigation finds that happens all the time. Quinn Adams is an epidemiologist at Boston University and a partner in NPR's investigation.
13: You have several thousand people each summer who die due to extreme heat, and you have probably thousands more who suffer.
11: Yet most of those don't show up in the official records because heat doesn't leave a mark that a coroner or a doctor can easily identify after the fact. But Adam says very often heat is a factor, especially for people like Adam who have underlying health problems.
13: Heat is working to make these other conditions worse and make people die faster than they otherwise would have.
11: And that dynamic leads to a national undercount of the danger of heat.
13: We're not really fully understanding the depth of the problem.
11: NPR and BU's investigation finds some 9,000 people die before their time each summer, in part because of heat. That's about five times higher than federal figures. And Adams is hopeful that knowing the real higher number will help prompt policymakers to find good solutions to save people's lives.
13: That's kind of when you can get the motivation for people to actually act.
11: Brian Drummond is an emergency doctor in Tucson. He is already acting by trying to better assess heat impacts in his ER patients, but he says it's still really hard.
14: So if I never ask a patient, were you exposed to extreme heat or do you have the ability to cool where you live? If I'm not asking those questions, I would never diagnose them with heat-related illness.
11: But he knows that this means heat can easily slip through the diagnostic cracks.
14: We have to ask the question.
11: And across the country, that's not common, either in ERs or in the morgue. And that creates the undercount and less motivation to find ways to help protect people like Adam Wilson and his mom, Debbie.
12: He had his whole life ahead of him. He had so much plans for himself.
11: Her son had dreamed of producing films and writing many more horror scripts. And Debbie says all of that is now lost. Alejandra Barunda, NPR News.
15: You can learn more about the vast undercount of heat deaths at npr.org/heatdeath.
10: The author, Octavia Butler, has only gotten more and more popular since she passed away 20 years ago.
15: Readers love works like Kindred and Parable of the Sower, and they also track down her earlier novel, Survivor. Nana K. Tomasi oversees much of Butler's catalog at Grand Central Publishing.
16: It's been almost 50 years since Survivor was effectively taken out of print. In that time, Butler has become even more visible than she ever was in her lifetime as a working writer.
10: And now Survivor is back in bookstores nearly half a century after its brief initial release. In the story, the protagonist, Alana, is a biracial orphan adopted by religious missionaries. The family flees a pandemic on Earth and searches for a new planet to call home.
15: Survivor was part of a series of books, but the author blocked reprints after the first edition was published in 1978. Alyssa Collins studies Butler's work and says she knows why Butler stopped the presses.
17: She felt that the novel wasn't up to par with a lot of her other work.
15: Apparently, fans disagree, and first edition copies of the novel can sell for thousands of dollars online. Others have been pirated.
10: Collins says AI is one reason she wanted to work on it.
17: Large language models had already read Survivor, and that felt really unfair to readers, to people who love Butler, especially because it has previously been so difficult to access the novel.
15: Collins says she was also inspired by Octavia Butler's work and its connections to larger themes like colonialism.
17: This story, Survivor, is about what happens when humans try to kind of leave Earth to reimagine or recodify a specific version of humanity that they want on another planet, and what happens if that planet is not empty of life or civilization.
15: Now, even if Butler did not love this particular work, Collins hopes that readers remember her as a trailblazer, a black woman writing sci-fi in the 70s.
17: I'm hoping that readers get a larger and longer look at Butler as a writer, can kind of consider her own creative process when they're reading through this in the introduction, and perhaps, I don't know, take away a more full experience of who Octavia might have been at the time of publication.
10: Thanks to an agreement with Octavia Butler's estate, the new reprint of Survivor is back on bookstore shelves. This is Morning Edition from NPR News. I'm Leila Fadel.
15: And I'm Steve Inskeep.
18: 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K201 HX Mesquite at the Eureka Casino Resort. K201 BF Scotty's Junction. And K201 AD China Lake at 88.1. K203 DR Caliente at 88.5. K207 CY Round Mountain at 89.3. K207 CY Round Mountain at 89.3, K219 AV Beatty at 91.7, and K219 LM Lake Havasu City at 91.7 at the Nautical Beachfront Resort.
19: Wildfires have raged across Nevada and the American West all summer, destroying hundreds of thousands of acres. Just in the last 30 days in Nevada, the Hawk, Bug, and Stallion fires have burned down dozens of homes and led to two deaths. I'm Paul Boger. This morning on KNPR State of Nevada, we'll talk to some of the reporters covering the blaze, and you'll learn how crews responded to the fires and how the community is rallying to support those affected. Then, the need for power is at an all-time high, and many communities are once again eyeing nuclear energy to meet demand. We'll dive into what the federal government is doing to spark a new generation of nuclear energy. And we'll also dig into what's next for the country's nuclear waste repository at Yucca Mountain. And after that, we'll sit down with local author and former IndyCar driver Sam Schmidt to talk about how his quadriplegic diagnosis after an accident inspired his recently released memoir. That and more is coming up after the headlines from NPR.
20: Live from NPR News, I'm Lakshmi Singh. Civilians may be among the casualties in the latest wave of strikes in the Persian Gulf between the United States and Iran. A spokesperson for U.S. Central Command says American forces never target civilians, but is aware of the Iranian state media's reports. NPR's Aya Batraoui has details from Dubai.
21: Iran's foreign ministry says shrapnel from a U.S. attack in Hormozgan province along the Strait of Hormuz hit a wedding, killing and wounding people. Iranian officials say communication towers in the area were also knocked out. Iran's state TV, quoting a local official, reports most of those wounded are women and children who were transferred to a hospital in Minab, the same city where Iran says a U.S. strike in February killed at least 120 school children. The Pentagon is still investigating that attack. President Trump says the latest U.S. strikes are in retaliation for Iran's, quote, failed attempt at adding sea mines in the Strait of Hormuz. He warned of further strikes if Iran responds. But Iran immediately fired back at U.S. troops in the region, with Jordan and Kuwait reporting Iranian missile attacks. Aya Batraoui, NPR News, Dubai.
20: The Trump administration is vying for more control of Venezuela's oil sector. Energy Secretary Chris Wright has traveled to Caracas to oversee the signing of an oil deal. Wright spoke to CNBC's Squawk Box about the parameters of the agreement.
2: What this deal is to partner the United States with the development of oil and gas resources in Venezuela. It's not a displacement or a replacement of private companies. Business drives progress. Business will drive the growth of oil and gas production in Venezuela. But the United States' involvement both benefits the taxpayers of the United States with discounted oil and enormous reserves, but the United States government will not be the operator or producer of those reserves.
20: The U.S. is partnering with a controversial Venezuelan businessman, Alejandro Betancourt. He was under investigation in Europe for money laundering. Some Republicans are turning against data centers, despite President Trump digging in his heels on the matter. Trump has said communities that do not want data centers must want to be, quote, backwards and poor. And Pierre Sipa Shivaram reports that puts him at odds with what most Americans seem to believe.
5: AI data centers have become a defining issue for the midterm elections, especially for Republicans in states like Texas and Ohio, who are starting to take a different approach than the president. Brendan Steinhauser is a Republican and the head of the Alliance for Secure AI, a group that advocates for more regulation of the technology.
22: It's not good for Republicans if Republicans are seen as doing the bidding of the data center companies or big tech.
5: After construction, these facilities don't provide that many jobs, and they're an enormous drain on local utilities. Recent polling from Gallup shows that 7 in 10 Americans oppose the construction of a data center in their community. Deepa Shivaram, NPR News.
20: This is NPR. Jurors have resumed their deliberations in Lindsay Clancy's murder trial in Massachusetts. So far, they have been unable to reach a unanimous decision on whether she should be held criminally responsible for killing her 3 young children. At a court hearing in Martin County, Florida, Tiger Woods has pleaded no contest to reckless driving. His driver's license has been suspended for 5 years. Woods, one of golf's most recognizable figures, said little at today's hearing as he agreed to the reduced charge. He was initially accused of driving under the influence after he was involved in a rollover crash in March. A new study looks at the role heat plays in emergency room visits. NPR's Alejandro Burunda says researchers found high temperatures contributed to about 10% of ER visits during last summer's major heat waves in the U.S.
23: Emergency doctors like Robert Brewer know firsthand that hot weather can jam up their emergency rooms.
24: We certainly feel it, and we feel the increased volume during the heat waves.
23: Dr. Brewer works at a hospital in Albany, New York. It's one of the 19 states the researchers looked at that were affected by intense heat waves last year. The study came out in the journal Nature Health. It found thousands of extra emergency visits during and after the heat waves. Some of those were for heat-related illnesses, but there were also lots of visits for heart issues and kidney problems. Study author Mary Willis from Boston University says she hopes knowing the true impact of heat waves can help hospitals and communities better prepare for future ones. Alejandra Burunda, NPR News.
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19: 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From Nevada Public Radio, I'm Paul Boger. This is State of Nevada. Over the last several weeks, a series of wildfires, some natural, others believed to be started by people, have burned more than 150,000 acres in Washoe County. The Bug, Fred Mountain Stallion, and the latest, Hawk Fires, force as many as 40,000 people to evacuate, some more than once. Dozens of homes were destroyed or otherwise rendered use uninhabitable. That includes residents in the badly burned Horizon Hills neighborhood located on the north side of Peavine Mountain in Reno. KUNR's Lucia Starbuck spoke to one couple who recounted their harrowing experience while evacuating.
25: Driver's seat of her Subaru Outback trying to leave with her partner, 4 dogs, 2 cats, and a flock of chickens. Thick smoke blocked the sky as sagebrush burned alongside the one road leading in and out of the neighborhood.
26: I was calling my grandma's. I don't know if I'm going to get out or not.
0: I'm from Northern California, and so the Paradise Fire really came to mind and what it was like for people trying to leave and having flames enveloping their cars. That's all I could think of, was that my car was going to catch on fire.
25: Dry, who is a nurse, says she has the knack for staying calm. Her friend rode a motorcycle right next to her.
0: He was ready to have me hop on the back if I needed to abandon my car. And I had a chicken that was getting trampled in the crate with the other ones and wasn't doing well. And so I was holding her. And so I was like, well, I'm going to stuff this chicken in my shirt and hop on a motorcycle and hope my dogs can run behind us.
25: When they left their home, her partner Matt was driving his own truck, but eventually had to ditch it and hop in with Sierra. As they waited for traffic to move, they took video of the scene unfolding around them.
4: Oh my God. Wait right here. Yeah, do not. Yeah, wait right here. Stop. Stop. Go. Go. Oh my God.
25: It took 30 minutes to reach North Virginia Street. She says she could feel the heat inside the car, which is still covered in ash and reeks of smoke. Before they left, she says their home was still in the yellow, get ready to evacuate zone on the Watch Duty app, one of the only places people can get information about the wildfire, evacuations, and road closures. She says it didn't update to a mandatory evacuation zone until Saturday evening after they had left.
0: We were already out of the neighborhood, and I believe we'd been out of the neighborhood for at least an hour when it finally updated to get out now.
25: That afternoon before they left, friends helped them water down the house and rip shrubs out from the dirt in the backyard to create a defensible space.
0: We had friends going through the house trying to pull anything that maybe looked important. And my parents are both dead, so I was grabbing anything that came from them, which I don't have very much of. I have some Goosebumps books from my papa that still say, "To Sierra, love papa," in them.
25: They had been couch surfing the last four nights and are back home now, but still without power. The hills behind their home are scorched, along with many of their neighbors' homes. Dry and other residents on the north side of Peavine are questioning the firefighting response here versus the wealthier Somerset neighborhood. She says there were no firefighting personnel in the neighborhood as the blaze burned toward them until they were in gridlock traffic trying to flee.
0: Why would they want to save these houses here for blue-collar workers when they have multi-million dollar homes on the other side?
25: While residents are assessing the fire's destruction, they're dealing with another challenge. Next month, planning commissioners are potentially discussing rezoning some of the plots behind Dry's home for more warehouses. She says their one road in and out just can't handle it. The couple spent Wednesday afternoon unloading stuff back into the house and caring for the animals. The day the fire started, one of her chickens hatched six chicks, and by the time they returned, one of the chickens she had to leave behind had two more.
0: Whoever can come up with the six best fire names gets to name the baby chickens.
25: So far, they've decided on two names, Hawk and Defensible Space. Lucia Starbuck, KUNR News.
19: With me now to talk about the overall response to these massive wildfires is Bert Johnson, KUNR senior correspondent. Bert, thanks for chatting with me.
6: Thanks, Paul. Happy to be here.
19: Bert, this series of fires burning in Washoe County over the last month, put it into perspective for me. How much of northwestern Nevada have we seen burn in recent weeks? How much damage are we talking about?
6: Well, like you said in the intro to the show, we're looking at more than 150,000 acres burned so far. And a lot of that is very close to the population center of Reno Sparks. So, you know, the acreage tells one story, but I think what we're starting to see and what we're going to continue to see is really kind of the long-term impacts of these fires. You know, both in terms of the recovery, as you mentioned, dozens of homes have been lost. And also there's a lot of infrastructure damage, of course, but then looking at concerns about knock-on effects to the environment, like the increased potential for landslides and mudslides when we finally get some good rain. And perhaps even more importantly, we also have to consider the emotional impact to the community of incidents like this. You know, the Bug Fire and the Hawk Fire were only 2 weeks apart. So it's been a tough month.
19: Let's talk about the response. I've seen on social media and from people talking that officials handled the two sets of evacuations for the Bug Fred Mountain Fire and the Hawk Fire very differently. So what's going on there?
6: Right. A big difference is the Bug Fire was further away from the population centers in North Reno. That's an area called the North Valleys. Now, some of those neighborhoods did get evacuated for both incidents, but the Hawk Fire did a lot more damage, and it got into those population centers much more quickly. Within 12 hours of the fire starting, it had already destroyed some homes, and it was moving really fast. Now, part of what happened was just a function of having to evacuate so many people so quickly. At its peak, if I remember correctly, around 90,000 residents were evacuated in a community that's less than 500,000 people in the metro area. That's a really significant portion of the population. So in some ways, the differences are just a function of where these fires were burning. At the same time, we've heard from a lot of residents in our community who say that, you know, officials just weren't as forthcoming as they would have liked them to be with information about the Hawk Fire, especially people who were evacuated as soon as they got to a safe place. Obviously, they were concerned about their friends, relatives, neighbors, and their homes, and they wanted information. Now, it's understandable to be impatient for information like that. It's also understandable that crews are not necessarily going to be able to give you updates right away because they're busy fighting the fires. But a lot of folks say that local agencies were over-reliant on social media updates and weren't as responsive as they would have liked them to be in terms of directly answering their questions.
19: Now, two of these blazes, the Bug Fire and the Hawk Fire, each claimed a life. Sherry Floyd died Saturday afternoon on August 15th at UC Davis Medical Center in Sacramento after suffering from severe burns and smoke inhalation. Haida Medina Valiente, 83, was transported to UC Davis Medical Center after sustaining injuries in the fire, the Hawk Fire. That was August 22nd. She passed away. What do we know about these two deaths?
6: Right. So in the case of Floyd, very tragic case, unfortunately, Sherry and her husband, Eddie, had been given the warning from some neighbors, is what I've been told, and were on their way out and then had to turn around. The last I heard, people weren't 100% sure why they turned around. It could have been that they were going back to try and save some more of their animals. They ran a horse rehabilitation ranch in Lassen County, just over the state line in California. People also think they may have been going back for some medication, but essentially once they turned back around, their vehicle was overtaken by the flames. And then in the case of Valiente, unfortunately, she was living in a trailer in the North Valleys with two other people, her niece and her niece's boyfriend. None of the three of them got an alert to evacuate. And so, unfortunately, the flames just got to their neighborhood before they even knew they had to get out. And none of these are young people. It seems that none of them speak English very well. Apparently, my colleague, Maria Palma, spoke to the son of one of the victims. And apparently he understands English, but doesn't speak it himself. So there were potentially language barriers as well. But the rub is none of them got an alert on their phone. And so in both cases, what we're seeing is just this extreme fire behavior where these blazes are moving really, really fast. And it's very serious. You know, when those evacuation alerts come in, or when they do, if they do, I should say, it can be a matter of minutes. And we also heard that in the story before we started talking, of course.
19: Do we know why they didn't get alerts?
6: That is a little bit unclear, to be honest. So at this point, I've been working on some follow-up reporting about this. At this point, it seems that potentially the system that Washoe County uses to alert residents is an opt-in system. However, it's also not clear to me if there's a separate system that handles things like Amber Alerts. So, for instance, I got an evacuation alert from the Hawk Fire, even though I don't live in anywhere near the evacuation zones. And that's because what Washoe County did was they signed up people whose names appear on sewer bills for their alert system. And my name is on my sewer bill. However, a lot of people who lived in the evacuation zones would have had to proactively take that step to sign up, is what I've been told. But at the same time, again, a lot of folks who didn't get evacuation alerts for this fire were still getting amber alerts. There was one that came last week that a lot of people in town got.
1: Bert, that is where we're going to have to leave it. Bert Johnson is KUNR Public Radio's senior correspondent. Bert, thank you so much.
6: Thank you, Paul.

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0: Live streaming of Nevada Public Radio is brought to you by listeners like you. We're on a mission to inform, educate, and inspire a growing audience. To make that happen, we need you to do something extraordinary. Donate. Your dollars will be transformed into trustworthy news, compelling stories, and so much more. Thank you.
1: Yucca Mountain's role as the country's sole nuclear waste repository. That includes Nevada's first district congresswoman, Dina Titus. Before joining Congress, Titus researched nuclear policy as a professor at the University of Nevada, Las Vegas. I spoke to her earlier this week to get her take on the future of Yucca Mountain. Congresswoman Titus, thank you so much for joining me.
2: Well, it's my pleasure. Thank you for having me. These are important topics.
1: Before we start talking about the future of Yucca Mountain, I first want to get your take on the push by the Trump administration to jumpstart a new age of nuclear power generation. You've spent much of your career in academics researching these sorts of policies. So are you supportive in any way of the administration's efforts here?
2: Well, I'm not. If you look at what's happened in the development of nuclear power in recent years, just focus on the one facility that's in Georgia that took 7 years longer than they anticipated and went way over budget, and then look at what they're proposing. Even the Department of Energy says it's not realistic. They would build more nuclear power plants in the next few years than they've built in the last 50. And they're talking about billions of dollars. And the run problem, that's what I've focused on, is that you're putting the cart before the horse. You are developing more nuclear power and you still haven't solved the waste problem.
1: In that vein, the administration's pushing for these nuclear innovation campuses. We've seen Utah, Idaho, other states push for them. They're also looking to ramp up uranium extraction and refinement. Do you expect any of that process to happen here in Nevada?
2: Well, I don't. The bill that was leaked that we got the draft of shows that they're pivoting away from Yucca Mountain, that there are actually five states that they've selected. You mentioned Utah, Tennessee, Oklahoma, Louisiana, and Idaho, and they're dangling billions of dollars and promising lots of jobs to get those states to accept that. The good thing about the bill is it says we're not going to do Yucca Mountain anymore, but that doesn't mean Yucca Mountain necessarily goes away. Another thing that they're ramping up along these same lines is the use of these small modular reactors. They're talking about those to provide power for data centers, also on military bases. Now, those would be scattered all around the country. And so we're right back to the problem of temporary storage on facilities scattered everywhere.
1: So you, along with Representatives Horsford and Lee, have introduced the Jobs No Waste Act in the House. If I'm not mistaken, that bill is the same as the version that was introduced in the Senate by Senators Catherine Cortez Masto and Jackie Rosen. Tell me about that legislation. What would it do?
2: Well, it's really redundant. It's really symbolic. It's our saying, yes, we support not having Yucca Mountain. You know, we've done this many times. It's not likely to pass. If they pass something, it'll be the bill that the Department of Energy and Commerce, that they are pushing. But it does basically the same thing, that we're not going to reopen Yucca Mountain and we're going to look for alternatives. Now, there was a study in 2011 by the GAO, Harry Reid commissioned it, to look for alternative uses. And they came up with about 30 of things that you can now use Yucca Mountain for. One of the biggest ones, and the one that's kind of gaining traction now, is for data centers or data storage. Unfortunately, the facilities out there were built to be temporary. They're old. They haven't been kept up. They don't have good ventilation. So it's not going to just be an automatic transition to something else.
1: Now, correct me if I'm wrong. Part of the argument has always been Yucca is an unfit site geologically. Would this site need environmental mitigation? And even could you get to that level of environmental mitigation?
2: Well, you're right. That there are faults out there. There's the water table out there. That's the aside from the transportation to get out there. All of those reasons were reasons why this wasn't a good site. You know, they picked it and then they eliminated other possibilities, but it never was perfect. It moved from being why this is a good site to how can we make it a good site. And that's two very different kind of approaches. Now, in order to make it work for something else, you'd have to

0: do a ventilation system. There's humidity that builds up in these tunnels. That would complicate data storage, that you got to have climate controlled environments. It would be a major investment to convert it to some other use. But I mean, it is out there. It is available. It has some facilities. And so rather than just having wasted all that money all these years for something that's not going to be used, I think it makes sense to look at some of these alternatives.
1: And what would you like to see personally come out of Yucca?
0: Well, I want to be sure that it doesn't get revived. Any bill can be changed from one Congress to the next. Just because we're saying now we're not going to use it doesn't mean that they won't go back to it in the future, especially if they ramp up this nuclear energy program like the president is talking about doing. So I don't want, I'm going to keep fighting it forever. You don't ever give up because you don't ever trust them to move on. But I'd like to see that not happen. I thought it'd be a good place to put a data center because of it's kind of isolated. It won't have the impact on the water and energy costs that you see it in, like out in Boulder City, where the people are so upset about it on public lands there. But I think you've got to do a study to see just what's out there, what's left out there, and what are some realistic things.
1: This push by the administration comes towards the end of this particular Congress. Do you think that we'll see traction on this before the end of the year, or is this something that's going to be up for debate in Congress for the next several years?
0: Well, there's not much time left to do anything before the end of this session. We're there for a couple of weeks in September. We've got some finance things to deal with, keeping the government open. And then the election, we're out in October for the election. So there's really not time to do something this major. But what we're seeing is that a lot of these policies are being put in place by agencies, not going through Congress. And so it was the Department of Energy that actually leaked this information about those five sites and about opening up these campuses that you mentioned, nuclear life cycle innovation campuses. So that was done without Congress. So I think you'll see some traction on this as long as Trump's president, because he, I mean, follow the money. And he thinks nuclear power is a good thing to develop. Now, why in the world we would want to build more nuclear power plants when you could do solar or even wind that's much safer and less expensive? I don't know, and that's what we'll be fighting. They want to quadruple nuclear energy output by 2050, and that's just not realistic.
1: Representative Titus, thank you so much.
0: Well, thank you.
1: Nearly 30 years after he was gunned down at an intersection near the Strip, a Clark County jury found Duane Keefe D. Davis guilty of orchestrating the killing of rapper Tupac Shakur on Monday, August 31st. After weeks of testimony, the jury deliberated for just 3 hours before convicting the 63-year-old Davis of murder with the use of a deadly weapon. He faces sentencing in October. It's the first and maybe potentially the only conviction in a case that has gripped hip-hop fans for decades. Here's Clark County District Attorney Steve Wolfson speaking to reporters about the case yesterday, September 1st.
2: There's a saying in the criminal justice system, justice delayed is justice denied. Well, not today, not in this case. Yesterday, the jury delivered swift justice.
1: Covering it all is Jessica Hill. She's a Las Vegas-based reporter for the Associated Press. I spoke to her just after Wolfson concluded his comments. Jessica, welcome back.
3: Thanks so much for having me.
1: The jury took just about 3 hours to return a guilty verdict. What was the reaction in the courtroom?
3: There was just a lot of, silence as we were waiting, a lot of anticipation. You could tell that there was a lot of tension in the room. As soon as the verdict was read, the family of Tupac Shakur got emotional. His sister, Seth Shakur, was crying, and some family members reached over and, put their arms on her shoulder. And then they even hugged the prosecutors after the verdict and after the trial had ended. On Davis's side, his son was also there on the other side of the courtroom behind Davis, and he was also crying. So both sides, it was an emotional scene.
1: This case has garnered a lot of international attention. What was the mood outside the courthouse?
3: So there were some really dedicated fans outside who were watching this trial. One person had taking a bus in from Denver just to sit through this trial. They expressed, feeling like the sense of justice and hoping that Tupac's family had also felt this sense of justice. There was definitely a lot of excitement and like elation outside the courtroom after the verdict had been read. And then just speaking with some fans who were not able to attend the trial, they were talking about how they felt like this was like the moment that after 30 years, their favorite musician would finally see some justice. And this, you know, long unsolved murder would finally come to a resolution.
1: Now talk to me about the prosecution's case, because it was pretty straightforward. Essentially, they relied on statements Davis made himself. Statements like what?
3: So basically, there were four main statements that the prosecutors relied on, two of which were police interviews, law enforcement interviews. One was a documentary interview for Death Row Chronicles. And then the fourth was his own book. And basically, Davis, the story kind of varies throughout these statements, but each one puts him inside of that Cadillac and says that he was the one that provided the gun. So there are some details that vary throughout, but what prosecutors really try to nail down that, and this goes against what his defense is that, you know, he's unreliable and not credible. The prosecutions say, yes, there are parts where he is lying and there are parts that we don't know is true, but here is what is true. And they went through, you know, each statement. He says he was in the Cadillac. He provided the gun. It was in retaliation for the beating of his nephew, Orlando Anderson. So prosecutors really just try to rely on these four statements and showing the kind of cross-throughs of what is true throughout each one.
1: Do we know yet if Davis plans to appeal the verdict?
3: So he did say, actually, and go back to your first question about what the, you know, courtroom was like, right after the verdict was read and the jurors were dismissed, Mr. Davis did stand up and say he wants his stuff back that was taken from him. And he also wants to appeal. And I don't remember exactly what Judge Kearney said, but basically, like, we understand. And talking with the district attorney today, District Attorney Wolfson did say it's every person's right to appeal, especially in a murder case. This is not unusual. And, you know, he'll respect the, you know, the right of the law and see that go through the appellate process.
1: Sentencing is scheduled for October. Do we know yet what prosecutors are asking for?
3: He will receive a minimum of 40 years in prison. So it's looking like it'll be life in prison. Prosecutors did dismiss the gang enhancement charge yesterday once the jurors turned in the guilty verdict regarding murder in the first degree. The jurors were taken back out of the courtroom and there was some deliberation between the attorneys in the back rooms. We don't really know exactly what was said, but they have decided to dismiss the gang enhancement part, which would have, you know, increased the sentence even further. And the district attorney today said that they're happy with the charges currently. So we'll see, but it sounds like he will most likely be spending the rest of his life in prison.
1: You mentioned that Shakur's sister was there at the trial yesterday. Has his family said anything yet about the verdict?
3: Yes, they did release a statement saying that they were elated and relieved by the verdict. And then they just like thanked the jury, you know, for fulfilling their duty. And they also just expressed their appreciation for their family and friends, as well as like the court marshals that because they were there throughout the entire trial and had a lot of help from marshals and advocates.
1: Jessica Hill is a Las Vegas reporter for the Associated Press. Jessica, thank you so much.
3: Thanks for having me.
1: Last year, President Trump signed an executive order making it easier to mine so-called critical minerals as a way to, quote, create jobs, fuel prosperity, and significantly reduce our reliance on foreign nations. One of those critical minerals is coal. After powering the U.S. through the Industrial Revolution, coal has long since given way to cleaner and cheaper energy sources. But President Trump is pushing for a coal comeback, which could have huge implications for the Navajo Nation. For the Mountain West News Bureau, in the first of a three-part series, Gabriel Pietrazio explores the tribe's complicated history with a controversial fossil fuel.
4: For decades, deafening noise enveloped the Navajo community of Black Mesa. Those thunderous sounds from excavator cranes scraping topsoil to reach dark band seams of coal have since been silenced.
5: During the time I was a child, it was like that. I was so happy when the Peabody left, and I realized that one day I got up with no noise. The belt line's not there no more. It was so peaceful.
4: Fewer than 500 Navajos call Black Mesa home today, including lifelong resident Lily Johnson. This snowy swath of rolling hill country also became home to a pair of once booming coal strip mines. Local Navajo leaders in nearby Kayenta agreed to lease tens of thousands of acres to the Peabody Western Coal Company back in the 60s. So did the neighboring Hopis.
5: They had no idea of what they were getting themselves into when these big drag lines appeared. By that time, it was too late, and the dozers were just knocking down trees.
4: Today, Black Mesa is basically barren. Sam Yazzie thinks Peabody hasn't done enough to restore the environment since the Black Mesa mine shuttered in 2005, followed by the Kayenta mine closure in 2019.
6: They're just fulfilling the contract, nothing more.
4: Born and raised in Black Mesa, Yazzie actually worked for Peabody. So too did his dad.
6: Here, we grew up around blasting and herding sheep and taking care of livestock.
4: But that tradition of raising animals is slowly dying off. Johnson owns a couple dozen Navajo Churro sheep and must adhere to Peabody's strict grazing rules.
5: If they see livestock, they said they can haul it away. It feels like they have all the rights, even over the Navajo Nation.
4: Yazzie accuses Peabody of receding reclaimed mine areas with the wrong type of vegetation.
6: The runoff, the water, whenever it rains and whenever there's snow, it just makes ditches and, you know, and they're not actively going back to fixing all of them. So it's just a shoddy job.
4: Peabody stands by its work, pointing KJZZ to an award from the Interior Department's very office overseeing the company's progress, but would not address the allegations raised by Black Mesa residents.
7: Probably did one of the most scaring type job. I was a core driller.
4: Alex Osef, who is Dene and president of his local miners union, was a Peabody employee for nearly four decades. Now he's the benefits counselor for Arizona's sole Black Lung Clinic, which is helping more than 300 coal miners in the Four Corners.
7: We're starting to show cases in New Mexico again.
4: He blames a mine now owned by the Navajo Transitional Energy Company.
7: I'm starting to see miners show up on our doorstep.
4: As for Kayenta town manager Jarvis Williams, he's proud of what Peabody did.
8: I'm a coal miner's kid. My kids are coal miner's kids. It'll be felt for at least a couple more generations, and really up to us to not allow that pride to fall to the wayside.
4: For the Mountain West News Bureau, I'm Gabriel Pietrazio reporting from Black Mesa.

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4: I'm Peter O'Dowd. A federal judge temporarily blocked the Postal Service from pressing ahead with the president's plan to restrict mail-in voting. A whistleblower says that plan is flawed. Some states say it's election interference. So, what is the future of mail-in voting 2 months before the midterms? We'll find out next time, Here and Now.
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0: You're listening to KNPR State of Nevada. I'm Paul Boger. The dishes someone grows up with can tell stories about what a family has gone through. After the U.S. government took more than 2 million acres away from the Moapa Band of Paiutes, the tribe lost their farmlands and some of the traditional meals they ate on a regular basis. A Moapa Band of Paiutes elder remembers some of the meals he grew up eating when the tribe was still living on just 1,000 acres. KNPR's Jimmy Romo talks to that tribal elder about those meals.
5: When Leland Swain got hungry as a kid growing up on the Moapa River Indian Reservation, there were only a couple of things that he could prepare. He'd often place a pot on the stove, add some water, onions, salt, pepper, and the main ingredient.
6: A lot of beans.
5: Born in 1948, Swain was part of what he calls the new generation on the reservation, a generation which began after his tribe gained federal recognition in 1942. Before that, the tribe lived on land the U.S. government allotted the Moapa Paiutes in the early 1870s. By 1875, Congress reduced that allotment to only 1,000 acres after pressure from non-native settlers. By then, the tribe no longer had enough land to farm food from maize, beans, and squash. When the tribe lost its land, some traditional dishes also began to fade because they lacked traditional ingredients. It was a tough life, he says.
6: We hunted and gathered pine nuts.
5: Over his lifetime, the reservation saw many changes, including the first grocery store tribal members had access to. But that doesn't mean traditional practices stopped. Moapa Paiutes still hunt and gather and make dishes they grew up with to hold on to a tradition. For Swain, that includes recipes from his grandmother, Topsy Chapel Swain. When Swain was growing up on the reservation, there were no refrigerators. People cooked meals fresh every time they wanted to eat. That's why beans were such a staple. As he remembers, they were cooked with onions and garlic, with some salt and pepper for seasoning.
6: On any given weekend, you go through our valley out there, and that's all you could equip on the weekend was the beans on the pot.
5: Those pots of beans were often accompanied by native breads. One of those breads, Swain says, is what youth Southern Paiute call karate bread. Roughly 10 inches in diameter and 2 inches thick, it was baked in the hot ashes of a fire or in the oven.
6: Grandma used to cook it, especially in the, when we got to the mountains to pick our pine nuts or whatever and go deer hunting. She'd put it under the coals on a rock so it wouldn't get all dirty. She'd take it out, pull it out of the hot coals, and turn it on her hand and give it a chop in the middle and fold it over.
5: Picking pine nuts was one of Swain's favorite gathering activities. One of his favorite dishes was pine nut soup, ground pine nuts cooked in water. He also enjoyed harvesting nearby mesquite trees. The beans would be ground into a flour for bread with a cinnamon and roasted hazelnut flavor.
6: And that was a treat for the young people because it had that sweet, sweet taste.
5: They used the pods and flowers for tea. The same goes for the creosote bush. And while not native to the land, drought-tolerant goji berry bushes left by the Chinese immigrants who built the railroad there are found near the Moapa River Indian Reservation as well.
6: We lived a simple life back then.
5: Although Swain's family had access to a grocery store once or twice a month, storing raw meat wasn't possible. That meant hunting cottontails, jackrabbits, and deer during the hunting season. As Swain remembers, summer was the worst time to eat rabbit because of its gamey flavor. But in the colder months, rabbit made a good stew with a hearty broth. It would include beans, potatoes, carrots, onions, and greens. Between September and October, he says, it was time to hunt deer and time for deer stew. Without refrigerators, they removed the red meat from the carcass, dried it on racks to make jerky, and stored it for the summer.
6: We were always sneaking and getting the jerky as kids.
5: Beyond tradition, food connects communities. Swain still goes to luncheons on the Moapa River Indian Reservation for seniors' monthly birthday celebrations. At those potluck-style feasts, there is often a stew, beans, and native bread, foods that take him back to his grandmother's cooking. Jimmy Romo, KNPR News.

0: According to CDC data from 2022, nearly 14% of Nevada adults have a mobility disability. That group includes Sam Schmidt, a former IndyCar racer who lives in Las Vegas. Schmidt had a promising career ahead of him, when on January 6, 2000, he got into a life-changing accident at the Walt Disney World Speedway, damaging his spinal cord and paralyzing him from the shoulders down. Since then, he's dedicated his time to physical recovery, disability advocacy, and growing his Driven Neuro program. That's an organization founded by Schmidt and primarily located in downtown Las Vegas. It provides medical and mental health care, adaptive fitness programs, and rehabilitation services to people with spinal cord and neurological conditions. His time since the accident has also more recently been spent writing an autobiography, which Divergent Books released earlier this year, detailing his life before and after the crash. KNPR producer Ann Davis sat down with Schmidt to discuss his debut book and what life on the other side of a life-changing injury looks like 26 years on.
1: Sam, thanks so much for joining me.
2: Happy to be here.
1: I want to start by asking you about what was obviously the most dramatic part of your memoir, which was your crash and then the aftermath. Take me through what it was like to wake up after the accident.
2: I can identify several, you know, blessings or silver lining moments that were in the book, and that was one of them, is that I was knocked unconscious, not breathing, for about 4 or 5 minutes, and they resuscitated me, got in the helicopter, got me to trauma. My dad was there at the practice in Orlando, and he was making all the immediate decisions, and my wife grabbed the six-month-old and took a red eye back and was there at 6 a.m. the next morning. So don't remember, but I've heard it was pretty ugly.
1: I actually do want to talk about your dad, because like you mentioned, he was also involved in a life-changing racing accident that left him badly injured, paralyzed, you know, struggling with his own mobility. You make special note in the book of how determined he was to get better and do this very grueling physical therapy. How did seeing, you know, your dad's reaction to recovery influence your own attitude towards recovery decades later?
2: Yeah, our running joke is he's a farm boy from Nebraska, so if you truly wanted him to do something, tell him he wouldn't get it done. And he'll prove you wrong. And so the same thing, they said he wouldn't walk or talk again. It was a little different because it was a brain injury on his and it paralyzed the right side and he lost his speech. They said he wouldn't talk or walk or talk again. That was 1974. And although rehabilitation techniques have improved a lot, you know, he did 2 years of outpatient therapy, 5 days a week, 2 hours a day. And it was just, you know, really, really, really hard work. I went to watch him once. And, you know, seeing him that much agony and that much effort, you know, to move a finger or to, it just, I couldn't go back and watch as a 10-year-old, you know. And, but it was the blueprint, you know, for when this happened to me. Clearly, he had survived the odds and beat the odds, like, hugely, because he did walk and he did talk again. He just never got used to his right arm, so.
1: What specific part of your experience inspired you to write this memoir?
2: There wasn't a lot of information when I got hurt. And we are kind of an extreme case. I mean, aside from getting off the ventilator, I'm still paralyzed from the shoulders down. And I speak to a lot of new injuries. I visit a lot of hospitals. We obviously have the foundation touching, you know, 600, 700, 800 people, unique individuals a year through intensive rehabilitation. But I can't reach everybody, you know, and I can't answer everybody's phone call, you know. So a lot of people thought it was going to be a racing book or a motorsports book, but I really wanted it to be all-inclusive. Yes, there's the racing stuff. There's a lot of tips on what to do right and wrong in a business environment. And also, you know, most importantly, overcoming any challenge. I mean, between my dad's accident, between my mom's 2 rounds of different types of cancers, and this 26 years for me, if I can drive a car now 213 miles an hour, you can't sit there and tell me that anything is impossible, right?
1: Las Vegas, as you mentioned in the book, has a reputation for having kind of a paltry medical specialist landscape. It can be really hard to access care here for various reasons. After your accident, why did you decide to stay in Vegas instead of moving to a city that was closer to your recovery team, like St. Louis?
2: Totally. After traveling the world for these 26 years in a wheelchair, I can honestly say the good news is medical may be lacking, but it is the world's most accessible city because of tourism, because of gambling. You know, the RTC, the The hotel rooms, I mean, the flatness, the weather, everything about this place makes it by far the most accessible city. So why not stay here, number one? Number two, in starting the race team and the foundation, I need to travel a lot. So you can, because of tourism, you can catch a nonstop flight anywhere in the world from here. And I'm talking anywhere. I've been to China. I've been to Europe nonstop. You know, it's just traveling and doing airline transfers in a wheelchair is not ideal, you know. So that helps. But also, you know, I've taken a lot from the city in 30 years, so I want to give a lot back.
1: What is your relationship with racing and cars now? Do you still engage with the community, watch the sport, stay involved?
2: Yeah, I mean, my dad had a salvage yard when I was growing up, and I've always been a car guy. I rebuilt a hot rod that I can get in and out of my wheelchair because I missed it so much. And then, you know, obviously owned an IndyCar team there for the better part of 24 years. And so I'm just a rabid fan, whether I don't own it anymore or not. I'm still going to go to at least, you know, five or six races a year, the ones I want to, not the ones I have to. Formula One, the whole deal. I mean, I've been a racer all my life. It's my passion. And I think I said in the book, you know, racing is my passion, will always be, but driven neuro is my purpose. And so I realized, you know, and for a lot of different reasons, that I was better to be on this earth and for the future to just focus on driven neuro, growing that, because there's just such a dire need.
1: You talk about in the book what a blessing having good health insurance coverage was, especially in the months following your accident. You added how cognizant you were that other patients you saw come and go at the hospital you stayed at were not so lucky. How did that observation influence sort of the advocacy and the work that you do now with Driven Neuro?
2: That's what drives it, because believe me, I don't like asking people for money, and I don't like you know, trying to constantly raise money. But the results you can see every day, anytime at Driven, in the faces and the eyes of the families that are involved. The bottom line is you pay really, really exorbitant insurance rates and premiums your entire life, and then ultimately, if there's a major tragedy like this, a stroke, a brain injury, a spinal cord injury, or a number of things, they just basically blankly sell, you're not covered, or your insurance has run out. I got 6 months of inpatient rehabilitation, which has allowed me to do what I've done for 26 years, including paying a lot of taxes. So to me, that's the way it should be for the greater good of the economy in our country. Mark my words, I would not move somewhere else. I still think it's the greatest country in the world. But at the same time, they've allowed these for-profit insurance companies to get, you know, literally get away with murder, because now you'd be lucky to get 4 weeks of inpatient rehabilitation, and they just send you home, and most people don't know to beat their chest or advocate for themselves or yell and scream and say, no, I deserve more, I paid for more, I'm staying. That might get you another week or two, but it's just not enough. The family's not ready for you to come home. You're not ready to go back to work. You're not as independent as you can come. And most people just wind up being shut-ins, frankly. It's like a 60% divorce rate in that scenario. And I don't even know what the suicide rate is, but it's not zero. And it's all because the insurance companies just don't give you what you need in those times of tragedy. And they certainly don't support your family enough. So it's just kind of blowing up families. There's 20,000 new spinal cord injuries a year. And if you add the stroke and the brain injury, it's probably closer to 200,000. So this just happens every day, and we can't help everybody, but the goal is to try and give them, bridge that gap, you know, give them some more independence, try and get them back to work, because it's a pretty sad situation.
1: You write in the book that paralysis is different from many other injuries and that you become effectively a patient for life. And because of that, to continue moving forward in life, you said you need a why. What is your why today in 2026?
2: It's easy. I mean, first and foremost, my faith in my family, but the Driven Neuro. Seeing, again, just devastation of not just the person in the wheelchair, but their entire family. It's, you know, every day I hear of a story, you know, a guy gets paralyzed, his bedroom's upstairs, so it's, you know, everyday household, everyday living, making a decent living, but, you know, just enough to buy a house, you know, and pay the mortgage and pay the car payments. And so with the bedroom upstairs, they just basically put a hospital bed in your living room and say you're on your own. And his wife was a teacher, so she had to do a leave of absence to take care of him, get him up every morning. Son's heading off to college, but nope, we got to stay home and help dad. And just all, it's a trickle-down effect, a domino effect of so many people surrounding them and whatever. You know, we got to go out and spend $50,000 plus on a van. I mean, you name it. It is just financially, emotionally, and physically, really demanding, depending on the level of the injury. But, you know, again, keeping them inpatient and providing proper outpatient funding would make such a difference. And, again, mostly males, right? I have a majority of males that are the breadwinners and, you know, on and on and on. So you take all that away, it's really catastrophic. So, we can't, again, address all 200,000 cases a year, but we're going to just keep growing and keep, you know, we have great supporters and incredible trainers and people working at the sites. And I get inspired every time I go there just because I know where somebody was in their walk, and now I see where they are after a month or 2 months or 3 months. Is diametrically different. Their attitude, their independence, their drive and determination, it's hope.
1: Sam Schmidt is a former IndyCar racer, a Las Vegas-based disability advocate, and the author of the memoir No Finish Line, published by Simon & Schuster earlier this year and available at Booksellers Now. Sam, thank you so much for sharing your story with me.
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0: 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I'm Paul Boger. Thank you for listening. 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
2: Live from NPR News, I'm Lakshmi Singh. 8 months after former Venezuelan President Nicolas Maduro was ousted in a U.S. military raid, the Trump administration is about to secure expanded control of the Latin American country's oil reserves. Energy Secretary Chris Wright is in Caracas to oversee an oil deal between Washington and a Venezuelan private company. As NPR's Franco Ordonez reports, Trump is betting the new deal will help bring down gas prices that have been elevated as a result of oil supply disruptions during the U.S. war with Iran.
3: John McHenry, a veteran Republican pollster, says Trump has an incentive to take action, even if his policies won't necessarily produce results over the next few months ahead of the midterms.
4: The first challenge is to show that you know people are concerned about it and that you care about it as well and that you're doing something about it.
3: Part of the problem for Trump is that before the U.S. launched strikes against Iran, average prices were $1 a gallon lower nationally in February. That's a reality that Trump just can't avoid. Franco Ordonez, NPR News.
2: The U.S. Postal Service says it is reviewing a whistleblower's concerns about a new technical system it's developing for mail-in ballots in the midterm election. NPR's Hansi Lo Wang reports that new technology is facing lawsuits.
5: The U.S. Postal Service built the new online portal after President Trump issued an order calling for USPS to deliver mail-in ballots only to people on voter lists that the states would have to turn over to the mailing agency. We should note USPS is a financial supporter of NPR. An anonymous government official is claiming that system has not been properly tested, and it could lead to eligible voters not getting ballots in time or at all. David Kligerman of the nonprofit Whistleblower Aid is representing the official.
6: The entire IT system has been built in a matter of weeks when it should be built in maybe a year or more. In fact, when they've tested this IT system, it's crashed.
5: A federal judge has blocked USPS from requiring states to use the online portal for their mail-in ballots. USPS is appealing that ruling and says it plans to roll out the portal soon so election officials can try it out. Anzi Lawang, NPR News.
2: Some Haitian immigrants in the U.S. are being required to wear GPS angle monitors after losing their temporary protected status. In Ohio, pastors and Haitian activists are asking Department of Homeland Security to end the requirement, citing a college student who took his own life. Here's WYSO's Catherine Mobley.
7: Hundreds of Haitian immigrants in Springfield, Ohio, now have ankle monitors issued by DHS. It's the agency's latest tracking effort since Haiti's temporary protected status ended late July. 20-year-old Pierre Douance Bell recently received one. State investigators say he died Monday morning after stepping in front of a vehicle. His friend, Yola Lamar, said Bell felt humiliated by the device.
8: He had aspirations to major in neuroscience. Pierre Damas Bell was not a criminal, but he was treated as one.
7: Now, many faith and community leaders are calling on lawmakers and DHS to end the ankle monitor program.
2: That's Catherine Mobley reporting. It's NPR. The U.S. Embassy says the USS Abraham Lincoln is docked in eastern Thailand after it spent more than 250 days at sea, much of it deployed in the Middle East. A federal panel has temporarily halted a controversial data center in Nevada. The project, approved by the Bureau of Land Management, is seen as a test case for data centers on public lands. The Mountain West News Bureau's Yvette Fernandez has details.
9: Local leaders and environmental groups allege that federal officials approved the data center near Boulder City, Nevada, without proper environmental studies and failed to get their input regarding the public land. Patrick Donnelly is with the Center for Biological Diversity, one of the groups appealing the BLM's decision. He says the ruling is a win for local communities.
10: They agreed that noise is a potential harm from data centers. They agreed that air pollution is a potential harm from data centers.
9: And in their appeal, city officials say the data center would use local water and power supplies, as well as emergency response services. The stay is in place until both sides present legal briefs as the case moves forward. For NPR News, I'm Yvette Fernandez in Las Vegas.
2: The change in your pocket could soon include coins with President Trump's face on them. The U.S. Mint says the coin is in circulation. 250,000 were struck on Independence Day. They feature Trump's likeness. They're the color of gold, and they're worth a dollar. They cost more and come in rolls or bags. This is NPR News.
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12: 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The National Weather Service forecasts a sunny day with a high of 95 degrees today in Las Vegas. They say wind gusts could get as high as 31 miles an hour. 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
13: This is 1A. I'm Jen White. Some of us may not think much about getting our annual checkup, but in 2023, more than 100 million Americans didn't have a primary care doctor at all. That's according to the National Association of Community Health Centers. We talked about why that is last month with several primary care doctors.
14: I think people are dismayed and despairing that they can't get in, that they don't actually understand what primary care could do for them if they had someone to partner with them, to shepherd them through sickness and in health. I don't blame people for wanting to pay the bills, put food on the table before they go to primary care, when primary care in this country has been hollowed out by our broken and flawed payment system.
13: You had lots to say, too.
15: I have not been to a primary care doctor since I was a child. The last time I went to a doctor was in 2002. I don't have health insurance.
16: The reason I don't have a primary care physician is because the one that I had at Advantage Care Physicians left, did not send out a goodbye letter to her patients, and the entire network of ACPNY is very corporately managed. If you try to reach your doctor, you end up at a call center overseas.
17: I'm a registered nurse, actually, and I have never in my life had a primary care doctor. Whenever I had any kind of an issue, I've always used my gynecologist.
18: I was able to find a primary care physician because I was a retired physician, and lucky for me, but the reason that no one can find a primary care doctor is that no one wants to do that job anymore.
13: We weren't able to get to all your questions and concerns, but that doesn't mean we didn't hear them. Dr. Edmondson emailed us, "I sincerely hope that you will be revisiting the topic of the crisis in primary care, but with more of an emphasis on solutions." So for today's installment of our series, In Good Health, we're doing just that. Joining us in studio is Dr. Allison Hufstetler. She's a practicing family physician and the medical director of the Robert Graham Center for Policy Studies in Primary Care in Washington. Dr. Hufstetler, welcome back to the program.
19: Thanks for having me back.
13: Also with us is Dr. Lucy McBride. She's a primary care physician in Washington, D.C., and the author of the new book, Beyond the Prescription, A Doctor's Guide to Taking Charge of Your Health. She also has a Substack called Are You Okay? Dr. McBride, welcome back.
20: Thanks for having me.
13: And Dr. Zachary Bittinger. 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Dr. Bittinger, thanks for joining us again.
19: Thank you so much for having me.
13: And we still want to hear from you. If you don't have a primary care physician, what's holding you back from getting one? And if you work in primary care or just struggling to access it, what solutions do you want to see? Email us at 1A@WAMU.org. And a quick note, our experts are not a replacement for seeing your own doctor, and they can't give personal medical advice. So make sure that you are still consulting with your doctor if you need a primary care doctor. We offered tips on finding one during our last conversation on primary care, and you can find that at the1a.org. So, Dr. Bittinger, for those who might not have heard that last conversation, very briefly, what do primary care physicians do? What role do they play in our healthcare system?
19: Well, when it comes to what we do as primary care doctors, I like to put it into three categories. We do acute visits, right? If you turn an ankle, if you get strep throat, ideally you're calling your primary doctor first. We do chronic disease management, your diabetes, your high blood pressure. We can do that too. And then we do the prevention thing. So your mammograms, your vaccines, your routine blood work. And so that's a lot of different hats to wear, but we're well trained for all of those things.
13: One reason patients are struggling to find a good primary care doctor is because there simply aren't enough of them. The U.S. Health Resources and Services Administration, that falls under HHS, is projecting a shortage of more than 70,000 primary care doctors by 2038. Dr. Hufstetler, what factors are contributing to that shortage?
21: There are several. So first off, we're simply not training enough physicians to go into primary care. There is a pathway problem that leads us to a shortage. The second is that we have a big retiring community of family doctors. People are getting older, people are leaving the system and leaving communities that need it most. We also have a maldistribution. So while there are some places that are flush with primary care, there are lots of rural communities and less served communities that need more physicians.
13: So Dr. McBride, are there ways to address that pipeline problem, the problem that there simply aren't enough primary care physicians who are either currently practicing or who are headed in that direction in their practices?
20: Absolutely, there are solutions. There's no mystery, really, on how to solve this really catastrophic problem for all Americans. So the first thing is to pay for the conversations. Patients feel, understandably, like they are a set of body parts or a set of transactions. And the part of the reason that is because only 5% of healthcare spending goes to primary care. 95% of healthcare spending in this country goes to hospitalizations, ERs, visits, you know, procedures. So when you're in a primary care doctor's office and your primary care doctor is not able to spend the time with you that you need, you're going to not, A, be incentivized to go there, and also you're not going to be understood as a whole person. So step one is pay for the conversation, the relationship that is the glue of any healthcare relationship. Fund more primary care residency slots. Funding has been essentially frozen since 1997. And expand loan forgiveness so that a medical student can afford to choose this field. And then finally, strip out all the administrative stuff that has hollowed out primary care so that I can look at my patient in the eyes and not look at a screen. If you want to deploy AI, deploy and point AI at the administrative, you know, grunt work that we have to do that keeps us from talking to the person in front of us.
13: I want to focus in on that residency's question for just a moment. Dr. McBride, why are those slots frozen? Why was funding frozen for them?
20: You know, that is the million-dollar question. I think it's because we simply don't prioritize prevention. We don't understand, even though it's been proven again and again, that patients who have a doctor who knows their name and not just their diagnosis codes tend to do better and the system saves money. I'm baffled as to, you know, the reason people are so upset. One of the reasons is because people don't feel like they're known or understood in the system. And the simple thing is to have a primary care doctor who is a hub for problem solving, who knows that you have high cholesterol and you're caring for a mother with dementia. And those things are very much related.
13: Dr. Hufstetler, your thoughts about why there isn't more money going to fund those primary care residency slots?
21: Let's look at the background of how we fund graduate medical education. So in 1997, the Balanced Budget Act limited the number of residency positions for all training specialties across the United States. And the thought at the time was, we are training too many physicians, in fact. But realistically, over the course of time, population growth and changing in specialties has required us to grow and build more residency positions. Medicare itself has not increased their funding dramatically, except 1,000 additional spots that came about 4 years ago. States have made legislation and funding priorities to have more opportunities, and some healthcare institutions have also brought in their own training tracks for primary care residents. That being said, we have outpaced the number of trainees that are actually graduating and remaining in primary care. So the second part, outside of just training primary care tracked individuals, it's highlighting and emphasizing that internal medicine trainees are not all going to go into primary care. General pediatrics is not all going to stem from peds. Those people are going to subspecialize. So like Dr. McBride said, bringing in people that will actually bring in incentives, rather, that will actually help folks go into primary care, like loan forgiveness, that's a huge one, and incentivizing people to practice in communities with highest needs, like tax incentives, would really help provide those communities with more support.
13: Dr. Bittinger, the shortage means primary care physicians like yourselves are often overburdened and stretched for time. Where in your practice are you feeling the most strained right now?
19: Well, I think it has to do with two things. I think the first, like we're talking about, is the administrative asks. You know, when it comes to portal messages, when it comes to the paperwork from home health companies, these are things that are demanded of us that do have value to our patient care, but it does take us away from those face-to-face interactions. And I think on that side of things, what we're really hurting for is flexibility. Right. If somebody schedules with me for a 20-minute visit for high blood pressure, well, what if they come in and they've got a terrible headache? Now we should do more. We should do more physical exam. Maybe we should do more testing. I need to spend more time with that patient to keep them safe, but the system doesn't recognize that. And so I already have two more patients behind them backing up while I'm trying to do the right thing for that patient in front of me. So I think we need to find a way to change up or revolutionize how we schedule our patients and how we do this job.
13: Dr. McBride, you mentioned that completing paperwork eats up a lot of the time you could be spending with patients. How would it change your practice if you had that time back?
20: It would change it enormously. I mean, there's a huge conversation, as everyone here knows, about AI and how AI is here in medicine. I use AI every day. I specifically do not use it, however, to touch the patient-doctor relationship. If we are going to use AI, and AI is here whether we like it or not, it would be to point it at the administrative burdens that gunk up the system. I use AI, for example, to draft letters to insurance companies to say, why the heck won't you cover my patient's, you know, life-saving medication? Or to write a summary letter to an 80-year-old patient who needs everything in writing, of course. But if you point it at the relational aspects of care, we're really just industrializing, you know, the systems that already are failing primary care and patients.
13: We're talking to primary care doctors Lucy McBride, Allison Huffstetler, and Zachary Bittinger. We're also hearing from you. Zach emails, my wife and I are the parents of a 2.5-year-old living in rural Appalachia. Due to the accessibility and quality of primary care, we continually find it challenging to balance work and quality of life. I work for a nonprofit and am a volunteer firefighter, but the cost of living often forces me to spend less time volunteering and working on projects that benefit the community and more time juggling childcare. Well, coming up, could nurse practitioners be the unsung heroes of saving primary care? We get to that after the break. This is 1A.

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3: This is 1A. I'm Jen White. For today's installment of our In Good Health series, we're revisiting primary care and why a third of Americans don't have access to it. It's a follow-up to a conversation we had earlier this summer. We're here with Dr. Lucy McBride. She's a primary care physician in Washington, D.C., and author of the new book, Beyond the Prescription, A Doctor's Guide to Taking Charge of Your Health. Joining us in studio is Dr. Allison Hufstetler. She's a practicing family physician and the medical director of the Robert Graham Center for Policy Studies in Primary Care in Washington.

0: Live streaming of Nevada Public Radio is brought to you by listeners like you. We're on a mission to inform, educate, and inspire a growing audience. To make that happen, we need you to do something extraordinary. Donate. Your dollars will be transformed into trustworthy news, compelling stories, and so much more. Thank you.
1: A doctor of osteopathy, and she lasted a year. I decided at that point in desperation that I would just personally ask an on-call doctor that I had spoken to. He relented very kindly and said, okay, but you'll probably have to wait months. 4 months later, I feel so blessed to have Dr. Wiseman in my life.
2: Thanks for that message. If you don't have a primary care physician, what's holding you back from getting one? And if you work in primary care or are simply struggling to access it, what solutions do you want to see? Email us at 1A@WAMU.org. Before we move on, I want to talk about that pipeline issue again and where the energy and the focus needs to come from to shift into a model that gets more primary care doctors into practice. Dr. Hufstetler, does that need to come from the doctors themselves, from medical schools, or is there a role the public has to play?
3: How about all of the above? Mm. So the public, let's start there. If people want to see more primary care, then you should talk to your legislators about this, because that's where the money actually comes from. So that's one ask. But realistically, if we want to get doctors into the communities that need them most, we can look at community-based training programs. So what do I mean by that? Let's look at communities where we know we have a physician shortage. Let's look at the resources like federally qualified health centers or rural health clinics in those areas, and those locations that have hospitals like critical access hospitals. Those are ripe for starting training programs. And if you get people into those areas, they oftentimes stay where they train. The best way to do that is also recruit from those areas. So get middle schoolers, get high schoolers excited about medicine in any capacity, whether it's the MA or the physician. If you start recruiting, get them back in those communities, they're more likely to stay there.
2: Dr. Bittinger, anything to add there? There's both a short-term option, talking to your legislator today, and then there's the long-term option of investing in younger people who are considering their career choices down the line.
4: Those are all fantastic options. The work that I actually personally do is once students are in medical school, the moment they get here, there's already the pressure to specialize. They already see their loans piling up. And so how do we take a step back from that fear and say, you're going to make a great living, you're going to do a great job, you should love what you do, and we want it to be in primary care. And so part of the work we're doing here at Ohio State is trying to get early exposure. How do we show these early students what family medicine, what internal medicine is? How do we get them excited about the breadth of this job? And so we want to grow that passion almost from day one so that we don't get derailed by fear or from distraction or other things.
2: Well, let's go to another message we received from one of you during our last conversation about primary care. Lisa said, despite your brief and commendable attempt to introduce the crucial role of nurse practitioners in addressing the growing shortage of primary care providers, it appeared the conversation was quickly redirected. This missed opportunity left me as an adult geriatric nurse practitioner with extensive experience in primary care with a distinct impression that our significant contributions were not adequately explored nor understood by your featured guests. Nurse practitioners are not merely supplementing physician services. We are integral frontline providers, independently managing a vast scope of patient needs, from preventative health screenings and patient education to the diagnosis and management of both acute illnesses and complex chronic conditions. Dr. McBride, what gaps are nurse practitioners filling in primary care?
5: Amen to the listener who wrote in. I mean, absolutely. Nurse practitioners and PAs are fantastic, especially when they're part of a team. They don't have to be part of a team, but I think the best model of primary care is a team where it's physician, NP, PA, pharmacist, behavioral health practitioner. I, in my own practice, employ two PAs who are phenomenal. What I'd push back is on the idea, however, that we can train our way out of the primary care shortage by substituting one workforce for another. It's not a competition between doctor versus NP. The problem is that our system is not paying anyone to spend time with patients to understand the totality of their health issues that are social, emotional, economic, behavioral, medical. And you change that and you pay providers, NPPA, MD,

0: to show up in primary care, and you attract everyone to the place that should be, in my mind, the crown jewel of medicine in the U.S.
1: Well, to that point, we also got this email from Steven who says, my primary care health care provider is a nurse practitioner who worked with my primary care doctor who retired. She doesn't have an MD, but I think she's as knowledgeable as my former physician, knows my complete health history, can write prescriptions, and provides excellent care. Can the gap in primary care physicians be filled with nurse practitioners and other health care professionals who aren't burdened with the debt incurred by getting a full medical degree? Now, the median amount of medical school debt for the class of 2025 was $215,000. It's according to the Association of American Medical Colleges. And that's compared to the median debt for graduate level nursing school, which is estimated to be between $40,000 and $55,000. But this is only for graduate level degree programs, not the associate or the bachelor's degrees. And that's according to the American Associations of Colleges of Nursing. Dr. McBride, your response to Stephen's idea that nurses and healthcare professionals with less expensive degrees could fill this gap.
0: Amen. Yes. Again, I think anyone who is passionate about primary care as understanding the whole person, anyone who is trained and able to provide evidence-based, relationship-centered care that treats someone's cholesterol, blood pressure, and their, you know, emotional distress in one room, that is fantastic. If you have an MD, an NP, or a PA, all hands on deck at this point. We need everyone who is trained and able to be in primary care at this critical moment.
1: We got this message from Dr. Fields, who writes, advanced nurse practitioners are the answer to the shortage of primary care providers, and they're cost effective. Do not ignore this. There is an amount of misogyny in this equation, too. And we should note here that women make up about 77% of the professionally active nurse practitioner workforce in the U.S. That's according to a recent analysis from KFF. So, Dr. Hufstetler, do you see a misogyny piece in this equation as well?
2: I don't think that that's the case, and I'll push back a bit about this. So when we look at the family medicine workforce specifically, with most recent graduating classes, we see a preponderance of women entering the family medicine field. You do, of course, have more women also nurse practitioners. When I think about the actual elements of importance here, we want to have a team that is going to create healthy communities. If we're really looking at the root causes and what our goal is, is to make people and keep people healthy. To do so, you want team-based care. Let me put out an analogy. If you want a great aviation system, wonderful pilots, then you have different levels of training for each airline, right? So you're going to have some private pilots, you're going to have commercial pilots that fly regional jets, and you have commercial pilots that fly really large Airbuses. Those are different levels of training, no worse and no better, but they have different ways of flying. Same thing for healthcare system. I have flown an Airbus for the past 15 years, and I'm very good at flying that airplane. But I want other people who fly a regional jet to be on my team. So we need to approach it with looking at the skills that they bring to the table and making a team-based approach. I don't think that gender is a problem in this field, in primary care specifically.
1: Let's go to another message from one of you. We got this question. I'm curious how your panelists believe the implementation of a single-payer healthcare system, aka Medicare for All, could impact the deficit in primary physicians. Dr. Hufstetler.
2: I think when we consider how a deficit works and how this is coming to fruition, we really have to look at the way that primary care functions in the community. And so looking back at community health models that are most beneficial to population health is going to be strategic in that.
1: Anything to add, Dr. Bittinger?
3: Yeah, I think it's a great point to bring up because how doctors are paid is integral to all of these issues, right? If we're not fairly reimbursed for the work that we do, like we started this segment, then fewer doctors are going to want to come into the field, fewer doctors are going to stay. And I think if we come up with a system that better rewards primary care work, especially if we don't have to navigate through the administrative nightmare that is a million different healthcare policies and companies, I think that further drives people to want to do this kind of job because they don't have to live in fear of their patients not being taken care of the right way.
1: Well, I'm thinking back to our last conversation, Dr. Bittinger, and you urged potential medical students who might pursue primary care not to be deterred by medical debt. But if part of the question here is how we pay primary care physicians, how realistic is it especially in a moment when policy around student loans keeps changing. So, for instance, a new federal policy capped the amount of graduate medical students, the amount graduate medical students can borrow at $200,000 or $50,000 per year. How realistic is it for people not to take that into consideration when they're making a decision about how to focus their education?
3: It's a big ask. How do we ask students to put aside their financial worries in an effort to get them to practice a style of medicine that we desperately need? And I don't think there's a simple answer. I think overall it's challenging to cap the amount of loans that are offered because medical schools and training is only getting more expensive. So we need our students to at least be able to get in the door. I think beyond that, it's about creating stepwise change so that in this line of work, we're starting to reward, like we're talking about the relationships, that we're rewarding the preventative measures so that we're encouraging our patients to get those mammograms and colonoscopies to get their shots. And I think that work is being done. I don't think such things happen overnight. And so we're kind of asking students, our colleagues, even our patients to kind of bear with us as we advocate for change.
1: We're talking to primary care doctors Zachary Bettinger, Lucy McBride, and Allison Huffstetler. And we're hearing from you. Dana emails, I wish I could say all was swell, but I have no primary care doctor. When I was younger, I had someone for years, but I felt like he was always writing me off, so I moved on. A different woman doctor refused to order a test I felt I needed after an injury. I realized she also was not in my corner. I don't believe there is equality in medical care. Some of us get short shrifted as if our lives don't matter. It's like a smell in the air you can't ignore. It's so dang unfair that some women just do not get equal care. We've had a lot of conversations about the gender gap in medical care on this program. You can find all of those under our In Good Health series at the1a.org. Dr. McBride, we heard from a lot of women and people in the vulvar community during our last conversation who said they rely on their OBGYNs for primary care. How does gender complicate access to primary care?
0: So, yeah, a huge number of women use their OBGYNs as their primary care doctor, understandably, because that's who they see every year. OBGYNs are wonderful. They're also surgeons. They're trained in reproductive health and not in managing your cholesterol, your thyroid, your depression, or kind of shepherding you through your heart disease risk over 40 years. Meanwhile, conditions that affect women, take perimenopause and menopause, which will affect every woman if she, you know, lives to middle age, are get quietly filed under women's issues and fall through the cracks between specialties. Heart disease is the number one killer of women, and it's still under-recognized in women. So, you know, my advice is even if you love your OBGYN, you still need someone whose job is your whole body, primary care physician. At the same time, given the shortage, as we've been talking about, and given that a lot of OBGYNs have taken it upon themselves to learn about menopause, like I had to, I wasn't trained during residency, they can be wonderful adjuncts to your whole team of health providers.
1: Dr. Huffstetler, I see you nodding vigorously in agreement with Dr. McBride. Your thoughts?
2: I think that when we trained, whether it be 5 years ago or 20 years ago, there was an underemphasis on women's health in most specialties. And even in OBGYN, there was not as broad a spectrum of things like pelvic floor health. We did not tell postpartum and prepartum women, go work on this before you have your baby and after you have your babies. So now we see this evolution, and let's bust the myth that family docs and primary care docs don't do this, because we do it and we do it really well now. So I'm sad that that listener had a bad experience, and we always have room for growth. But thinking through what I do in my clinic now, I'm happy to talk through family planning, through contraception. I'll put in that IUD. I'll take it out when you're ready. And let's talk about perimenopause. Let's talk about what your body needs to feel as healthy as possible through your whole life cycle. And historically, we haven't nailed that.
1: Dr. Bettinger, something we didn't get into our last conversation is how we ended up doing a show on primary care in the first place. We were initially planning to discuss rising rates of heart disease among young women when our producer came across one factor contributing to that rise in the New York Times, and I'll quote it here. Women in their 20s, 30s, and 40s are less likely than older women to have a routine health care provider and often skip or delay care because of costs, according to surveys. Some rely mainly on obstetrician gynecologists for primary care. Now, more than one in four young adults don't have a PCP. That's according to a recent survey by the Ohio Wexner Medical Center, where you're a doctor. So how should we understand the new health risks young adults are facing when paired with the fact that many aren't receiving primary and preventative care?
3: Well, I think it's all tied together, right? We don't know what we don't know. And so as we let these young adults go without a doctor, they can build up health problems. We call high blood pressure, for example, the silent killer for a reason, because it's one of the biggest health risks and health factors in eventual heart disease, heart attacks, and strokes. And so as we try to get these young people to sign up to have a primary care doctor, as we try to train more of those kinds of doctors, these are the pathways towards better health. These are part of the reasons why so many studies exist that tie the number of primary care doctors you have in your country to the overall health of the people in that country.
1: We're discussing solutions to the primary care crisis with Drs. Zachary Bettinger, Lucy McBride, and Allison Hufstutler. We're hearing from so many of you. Rodney writes, I'm a specialist healthcare provider. The biggest issue that I see is the insurance companies keep changing policies without permission, at least in managed care programs. And not all primary care physicians are in the new network. Then there's a long wait time, so it's easier for patients to go to the ER. Rob says, first of all, God bless those who go into primary care. I'm a registered nurse in critical care. I've seen so many patients who have gotten so ill while unable to find a care provider. They end up in the ICU and utilize tremendous amounts of money. Insurance companies need to recognize their savings can be multiplied exponentially if the pay appropriate reimbursement to general providers and extend the visit time and resources. The outcome will be savings and a healthier community. But when a hospital or medical group experiences persistent financial hardship, it can shut down or get bought out by a bigger company. Coming up, the corporatization of medicine and how it's changing primary care. That's just ahead. This is 1A.

0: 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Long before supermarkets lined our streets, the people of southern Nevada relied on the land for nourishment. 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
4: Let's get back to our discussion about primary care and why a third of Americans don't have access to it. It's a follow-up to a conversation we had earlier this month, and it's part of our series, In Good Health, when we put your questions to the experts. We're here with Dr. Lucy McBride. She's a primary care physician in Washington, D.C., and author of the new book, Beyond the Prescription, A Doctor's Guide to Taking Charge of Your Health. Joining us in studio is Dr. Allison Hufstetler. She's a practicing family physician and the medical director of the Robert Graham Center for Policy Studies in Primary Care in Washington, and Dr. Zachary Bittinger. He's a family medicine physician at The Ohio State University Wexner Medical Center. And many of you have questions. We got this email. What impact does the fact of giant corporations owning so many practices have? I should think it profound. Doctors being moved around during the week from one location to another, for example. I haven't had a primary physician in years. No one is taking patients. When my nurse practitioner moved on, it took over 6 months just to get another one. My family was a doctor in independent practice with two other doctors. He died in 1986. The kinds of complaints I have and hear today are not the things he faced. We also heard from Heron, who says, as a recently retired primary care physician, I'm very thankful for this discussion. I would have continued working for many more years if it wasn't for the greed of the corporate medicine. I would still work if there was a corporate free medicine. I would still be volunteering at a local free clinic. Dr. Bittinger, let's first talk about what corporatization means in medicine. Help us understand that.
5: Well, I think when we use these kinds of words, what we mean is the growth of a large organization that employs many physicians. And I think on the nice side of things, that offers a lot of power. It offers a lot of resources. In my office, for example, we can have a counselor. We can have a pharmacist. We can have a dietitian. So it offers a lot more because of the collective power of that organization. I think on the downside, unfortunately, that means that we all have to abide by the same rules. And so that same flexibility that we're all asking for might not be as possible when we've got these large organizations.
4: Well, Dr. Hufstetler, I want to circle back to something you mentioned earlier, which is the presence of community care. And so how do you think this shift towards more corporatized medicine affects the ability to stand up community-based medical centers that provide primary care?
6: Let me pull out the idea of federally qualified health centers and community health centers, and we can come back to them because they are a different legislated and different funded opportunity. But when you look at private practices that are trying to stand up in small communities, it is exceedingly challenging to get malpractice insurance, to get the startup costs, to get grants and loans to build those private practices. the ones that do exist are often bought, like Dr. Bittinger said, by private entities, whether that's a hospital system or private equity more recently. And so when you think about the advantages of that private practice model, you have the decision-making power for everything about your practice. You pick how long you spend with patients. You pick your after hours and if you have them. You pick your nurse's salary and how you compensate them for PTO if they're working over lunch. When you move to a corporate structure, you have less independence in that. It does buy you additional structural help like a dietitian or a pharmacist, but you lose a lot of the independence in decision making and have to flex more to what the hospital system or private equity team would require of you in order for them to cover their costs and make a profit.
4: Well, and that's my other question about the financial incentives. If you're talking about corporatized medicine, what is their focus based on maybe a small private community-based practice?
6: I can't speak for a large organization at whole, but if you look towards certainly private equity, they're responsible to their stakeholders. And so they are trying to make a profit. Healthcare, in my mind, is a right and not something that we should have to be making any money on. And so whether or not it's ethical or right, that's another consideration. Corporations and healthcare systems also have to make money in order to exist. That pressure is placed downwards on primary care. Primary care, when someone says to me, how do you save money in primary care? I say that is the wrong question. I want you to invest in primary care because investing in people's health and community's health up front will do wonders for that community, and it has the side effect of saving money downstream. So stop asking me to save money. Start asking me to keep people healthy.
4: And you said you wanted to pull out federally funded clinics. Let's circle back to that.
6: Sure. So very briefly, FQHCs and community health centers that are run by HRSA, the Health Resources and Services Administration, are a group of national health centers that care for 1 in 9 adults. And they offer community-based resources, put people in the highest need areas, and are really a private practice type of model that have a lot of autonomy. They have some reporting requirements, but they get a different type of funding stream that gives them more autonomy and independence.
4: Let's go back to our email. We got this from Gretchen, who writes, 10 years ago, my primary care physician became a concierge provider. The cost per patient began at $1,000 a year, and with yearly increases, it has now grown to $2,500. He's a popular doctor, and he's now able to spend extra time on the included annual wellness checkup. I don't begrudge him the increased income, particularly since many of his enrolled patients are older, that is, Medicare patients, but I know I may not be able to afford the next few price increases. Dr. McBride, you've moved into a concierge service model, but it's a term you don't like. Why not?
7: So yeah, I practice in a membership model, and I really don't like the word concierge because it now seems to encompass everything from doctors who spend an hour with you and understand your whole health. And like, take, for example, my patient who I just saw last week, who's 80, was just hospitalized, who's grieving the loss of his spouse and also has chest pain. You need that time. But it also encompasses the clinics that are selling you IV drips and supplements and non-evidence-based treatments. Look, these models exist because mainstream primary care is failing patients and doctors, not unilaterally, but we all want the same thing. Patients and doctors both want time to build trust, to build rapport, to be understood, and to understand. The corporatization of medicine means that the person deciding how long your appointment is has never met you. They're not a physician. So doctors like me have sidestepped the system to be able to run the practice in the way that you are trained to deliver the kind of care you want to for your patients. This is obviously a big problem, right? This is a short-term, you know, lifeboat for doctors. It's not a solution. The solution is on a grander scale. It's policy change, as we've been discussing from the beginning. And that's what has to happen on a national scale, because as Dr. Hofstetler said, healthcare should be a right, not a privilege. The kind of model I'm talking about needs to be scaled. And that is absolutely possible where insurance companies and big hospital systems aren't dictating the terms, doctors and patients are.
4: Hmm. Were you at all conflicted when you shifted to a new model?
7: Absolutely. I mean, these are not small decisions. you know, we go into medicine when, you know, when I was like 12 and decided I wanted to be a doctor, not because I'm trying to not because I'm greedy, but because you want to care for patients. You want to care for the whole person. You want to understand who they are, what their goals are, what their vulnerabilities are. And then when you get into medicine and you realize in primary care what you're up against, and you see that, you know, 50% of primary care doctors report burnout, and something like 30% of primary care doctors are either considering or actually leaving primary care. And the pressures on primary care is so enormous, and patients understandably are frustrated. You get creative. And instead of joining a big hospital system where administrators are telling me how much, you know, RVUs, how much time I can spend with my patient, I built my own practice. I'm a dinosaur. But what I think, and why I wrote this book, Beyond the Prescription, is to help the average listener, reader, squeeze more juice out of that transactional 15-minute appointment with your doctor, and then advocate for policy change on a national scale. Because again, everyone deserves a doctor who knows their name, not just their diagnosis codes.
4: We're talking to primary care doctors Lucy McBride, Allison Hufstetler, and Zachary Bittinger. And we're hearing from you. We got this from Dr. Edmondson. As a retired family physician, I was very pleased to hear that 1A would be addressing the primary care shortage crisis in the U.S. While your guests clearly articulated some of the major challenges facing primary care physicians and patients, I believe that they failed to adequately address some of the possible solutions that are being implemented. Medicare and commercial insurance programs are now supporting the development of accountable care organizations. ACOs are legal entities which allow groups of healthcare providers to collaborate with one another without breaking antitrust laws. For primary care providers, this means working together to improve quality and reduce costs. PCPs are rewarded financially through shared savings when they can demonstrate that measures of care are improving and that overall cost of care has gone down. The PCPs receive a share of that saved money. Dr. Hufstetler, tell us more about accountable care organizations.
6: Great. So back in the early 2000s, Elliot Fisher, this wonderful doc, decided let's figure out a way to make health systems and really clinicians responsible and accountable to patients. So like you said, people collaborate, they coordinate care, their goal is to keep people healthy, and in the long term, that should save money. That is, and then they use this capitated program typically for payment. All right, that's very technical. Let's make it understandable. Let's talk about your grocery store shopping list with your family. If you go to the grocery store as a parent and granddad goes to the grocery store and you order Instacart, everything gets delivered. You have 3 gallons of milk, 15 apples, and 0 vegetables. And 2 gallons of milk get wasted and you throw them away at the end of the week. What it should look like in a coordinated system is you, one person, is in charge of that grocery list. That's your family doctor, your primary care doctor. They're in charge of that grocery list. You put it all together. You have one person that orders, one person that goes to the grocery store. You come home with your milk, your vegetables, your 5 apples, and the fruit snacks to keep your toddler happy, and everyone is much better off. You have reduced the number of visits that you're going to the grocery store, and you have reduced the waste in the system. So let's make that accountable to the healthcare system. If you look at the wasted milk, that's your wasted expenses in healthcare. If you look at the extra trips to the grocery store, those are your avoided hospitalizations and emergency room visits. And that is the goal, is that coordinated list. Family medicine is really good at that. Now let's add one more element in. You are going to teach your 10-year-old daughter about how to save money. So you go to the grocery store with this list. You give her $50 and you say, whatever you don't spend, but you have to buy everything on the list, but whatever you don't spend, we get to split at the end of the day. And you can spend it on whatever you want. So she buys the groceries for $30. You get $10 back. She gets $10 and she's happy as a clam. And now she's going to continue doing that in the future because she knows there is a benefit for her too.
4: How quickly or how much effort is there behind scaling up ACOs?
6: ACOs have been scaled. These are well-established organizations across the country. In fact, that there are enabler organizations that will help small practices join an ACO with other practices. When I look at the historical perspective, the idea was really to keep this as a primary care type of function. What we see now is more ACOs in hospital systems at large, and it's a little bit more challenging to save money when you have larger healthcare organizations because you don't have quite that ability to coordinate as much as you do in smaller systems. But these are, there's a 2023 report, 2024 report, excuse me, about ACOs and where they are in the United States. They are everywhere in every community and serve tons of populations.
8: Well, we have to talk about insurance as part of this discussion. We got this from Sharon, who says, my health insurance and Medicare Advantage plan will not allow me to use a nurse practitioner as a primary care doctor. This is true for at least three different insurance companies I have had in the past 5 years. They never provide a reason, but state it as fact. And Patricia writes, I'm a recently retired primary care physician. I practiced for 30 years in Annapolis. At the end, the paperwork and the portal messages and all the prior authorizations and forms that needed to be filled out was absolutely overwhelming. AI was not a factor in the practice yet. We need to get insurance companies and Medicare paperwork out of primary care somehow. They are dictating how we practice. Seeing 30 patients a day is unsustainable. So Dr. Bittinger, two perspectives there on ways in which our listeners feel like the insurance system is actually driving the way you practice medicine. Do you share that perspective? And if so, is there a way to get the tail not to wag the dog?
5: Unfortunately, I do share a lot of those perspectives, and I think a lot of us do. I think it's a pretty unified experience in primary care that the variance between plans, between Medicare, Medicaid, commercial plans, is unbelievable. And so that means for any given patient, any given day almost, we can't predict what costs patients might face. And when medical debt is the leading cause of bankruptcy in our country, we have to address this problem. And so like we touched on a second ago, you know, a single payer system might be great. We can bite it off in smaller chunks. We could talk about primary care for all. Wouldn't it be great to have a source of insurance that just covers your primary care doctor, so that you can see them and you can stick with them through thick and thin? That's the kind of system that all patients really kind of deserve.
8: Well, as we wrap up in this final minute, I just want to hear from each of you. If you had a magic wand and you could sort of direct listeners to do a thing that could help to shore up the lack of primary care across the country, what is that thing you'd want us to do? Dr. McBride?
7: So it's going to be hard for me to give you just one, but top solutions for the system-wide change is we need to pay doctors, primary care doctors, for time spent with patients, not volume of transactions. We need to fund the pipeline of doctors. We need to take the administrative burden off primary care doctors. And for you, the listener, it's upon you, unfortunately, to become an even more empowered patient. That's why I wrote this book. I'm, of course, plugging my own book, but it's about becoming an empowered patient. Write down your three concerns before you go to your visit. Bring the context about your life, your social, emotional health, your economic situation, things that your doctor won't have time to ask you about, and really work on asking the questions you mean to be asking. And that takes a lot of work on your side. And I wish everybody here all the best. It's a jungle out there.
8: Dr. Bittinger, briefly.
5: Yeah, I would certainly echo all of those sentiments. I think what I would add for patients is to persist. You know, this is something that matters. Your health matters. Having a doctor that knows you and that you trust matters. And it stinks to see people leave the field. It stinks to have people retire. You got to have somebody in your corner. And so like a lot of these listeners have phoned in and emailed in, if it takes 6 months, if it takes a year, it's worth it. Keep working on it.
8: I'll give you the last word, Dr. Huffstetler.
6: The best movements in history have been partnerships. So partner with your primary care clinician, write them a letter to let them know they're important, and write letters to the CEO of the hospital system and to your legislators to tell you that it's valuable.
8: Well, that's Dr. Allison Huffstetler. She's a practicing family physician and the medical director of the Robert Graham Center for Policy Studies in Primary Care in Washington. Also with us, Dr. Zachary Bittinger. He's a family medicine physician at the Ohio State University Wexner Medical Center. And Dr. Lucy McBride, a primary care physician in D.C. and author of the new book, Beyond the Prescription, A Doctor's Guide to Taking Charge of Your Health. Thanks to you all. And you can find part one of our primary care conversation on our website, the1a.org. We got this email from Gia, who says, I would like to give a shout out to my primary care physician. After today's conversation, it seems like I'm one of the lucky people who have had the same doctor since I transitioned out of my pediatrician. So shout out to Dr. Hussein Kryzat in Dearborn, Michigan, for being a great provider. Today's producer was Haley Blassingame. This program comes to you from WAMU, part of American University in Washington, distributed by NPR. I'm Jen White. Thanks for listening. We'll talk more tomorrow. This is 1A.

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2: From NPR and WBUR Boston, I'm Peter O'Dowd.
3: And I'm Scott Tong. This is Here and Now. Coming up, New York City is banning artificial intelligence use in public schools. Also banned, says Mayor Mamdani, screens for young students.
4: Kids need to learn to think for themselves. They need to work alongside their peers. They need to learn how to ask better questions.
2: Also, it's been a quiet hurricane season, but tens of thousands of people are without power outside of Houston after Tropical Storm Edward comes ashore.
3: And Israeli Prime Minister Benjamin Netanyahu faces a new rival in next month's election, his former military chief of staff, Gadi Eisenkot.
5: We know worldwide of people growing tired of politics, and Eisenkot is kind of riding this wave in a very effective way.
3: Coming up here now.
2: First, the news.
6: Live from NPR News, I'm Lakshmi Singh. Employers could be looking at the biggest increase in 24 years in how much they pay for their staff's health benefits. The consulting firm Marsh is out with its latest annual national survey of employer-sponsored health plans. It finds companies expect to pay an average of 8% more in 2027. That's likely to lead to higher premium costs for employees. The oil giant Chevron says it is expanding its operations in Venezuela, where it has operated for more than a century. This as the Trump administration partners with a private company in Venezuela that would give the United States access to 65 billion barrels of oil. NPR's Willa Rubin with details.
7: In an online statement, Chevron said it's gotten new land in Venezuela to tap for oil. It plans to invest more than $7 billion over the next 5 years, and that eventually it'll produce 600,000 barrels a day. For context, the entire country of Venezuela produces around 1 million barrels daily. Now, Venezuela's oil infrastructure has been in disrepair for decades. Analysts say it'll take time and millions of dollars to repair or rebuild it. But Venezuela is sitting on lots of oil. Chevron's move is part of a larger American push to rebuild Venezuela's oil infrastructure and to gain access to that oil. Willa Rubin, NPR News.
6: The jury in Lindsay Clancy's murder trial in Massachusetts remains deadlocked today. It told the judge that after nearly 28 hours of deliberation, it is still unable to reach a unanimous decision on whether Clancy should be held criminally responsible for the deaths of her three young children. And once again, the judge ordered jurors to continue deliberating. The jury has been weighing the defense's argument that Clancy suffered postpartum psychosis when she strangled her children to death in 2023. The prosecution argues Clancy knew what she was doing. An immigrant in custody of U.S. Immigration and Customs Enforcement has died hours after he was taken into detention. The latest from NPR's Vanessa Romo.
8: The death of a Chinese man in a U.S. territory marks the 57th death of an immigrant detainee held in the care of the government since the start of President Trump's second term. 24 of those have occurred since January 1st. U.S. Immigration and Customs Enforcement says Lian Yangwei was arrested by the Commonwealth of the Northern Mariana Islands Department of Public Safety on August 21st after allegedly attacking a family in their home. A day later, Wei, whose legal immigration status ended in 2019, was taken into ICE custody. But before any legal action could be taken, the 51-year-old was found unresponsive by a corrections officer during morning checks. Just hours later, Wei's official cause of death remains under investigation. Vanessa Romo, NPR News.
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9: For KNPR News, I'm Xander Pippen. Las Vegas Arts District business owners launched a petition yesterday to form a business improvement district. That's according to the Las Vegas Sun. A business improvement district generally operates independently from and in addition to city management. The organization would be a private nonprofit that would fund security, cleaning, and marketing for the area. Property owners representing over 50% of the assessed area value must sign the petition. Then, the city council must hold a public hearing and pass an ordinance. The proposed first-year budget is $1.9 million and would pay for lighting, cameras, graffiti removal, and wayfinding signage. Residents in the Mountain West states are more likely to bring up self-harm in crisis text line conversations than Americans at large. As Hannah Mersbach reports, that could be because of the state's rural nature.
10: In Wyoming, 64% of people who reached out to the nonprofit Crisis Text Line in recent years lived in rural areas, the highest proportion nationwide. And suicide came up in 30% of those conversations with Wyomingites, a couple percentage points higher than the national average.
11: The difference is that for rural texters, there are steeper structural barriers.
10: The Crisis Text Line's Tracy Costigan says there's geographic isolation and limited mental health resources.
11: But there's often more limited community and school-based programming to support social connection as well.
10: Suicide also came up in around 30% of conversations in Arizona, Colorado, Idaho, Montana, and Utah. Nevada and New Mexico were slightly below the national average of 26%. For the Mountain West News Bureau and Wyoming Public Radio, I'm Hannah Mersbach.
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3: It's Here and Now. Some of the best kernels of wisdom come from a life well lived. That's what our next guest has found over the last decade, traveling around the world cooking time-tested recipes with grandmothers. Journalist Anastasia Miari is author of Mediterranea, Life-Perfected Recipes from Grandmothers of the Mediterranean. I reached her in Athens, Greece, in January to talk about it. You know, I see this is your third book about the culinary lessons that grandmothers pass down to their families. What keeps bringing you back to their kitchens?
4: So many things. First of all, I was completely inspired by my own Greek grandmother, my yaya. She kind of cooks like no one I know, and I'm a food writer. I've eaten at some of the very best restaurants, and nothing really tastes as good as my yaya's food. So it's a big hats off to her, really, because she was kind of the inspo behind it all. But what keeps me going back again and again is that these women have lived a life, right? They have been cooking these dishes for 70 years plus. You know, many of the women that I cook with are over the age of 80, and they're from a generation that I guess don't consume the food content that we consume now. So they have an amazing culinary repertoire.
3: Well, one of the things that I love about this book is that it focuses on grandmothers of the Mediterranean, from North Africa to France to Italy and basically everywhere in between. These are places that have different politics and different culture, in some cases a shared history. What was it that you found linked those grandmothers together?
4: Well, first of all, I have to say it's the produce of the Mediterranean, right? We have olive oil, we have tomatoes, we have olives, we have the most fertile sort of ground to grow this produce. And so I think that's kind of one of the first things that I think about when I think about the Mediterranean. But also these grandmothers have lived very difficult lives. And part of what I do is it's not just recording their recipes, it's also recording

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1: 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It's 20 minutes after 2 o'clock. 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
0: This is The World. I'm Marco Werman. After more than 270 days at sea, the aircraft carrier USS Abraham Lincoln arrived in the waters off Thailand, giving its sailors much-needed shore leave. The ship's record-breaking deployment saw growing complaints about the conditions on the boat and declining morale. Many of the sailors are expected to visit the seaside town of Pattaya. The vacation hotspot has deep ties to the U.S. military, going back to the Vietnam War. Elizabeth Becker in Washington is author of Overbooked, The Exploding Business of Travel and Tourism. She's written that the presence of the U.S. soldiers turned Pattaya into, quote, a raunchy seaside playground.
3: Thailand was a very important ally of the United States during the Vietnam War. And Thailand opened up many of its air bases to American bombers and fighter squadrons, and also opened up Bangkok and the beaches to R&R for soldiers. So Thailand, very open, very happy to help the soldiers relax during the war. And they went down to Pattaya, which is close enough to Bangkok that it's inexpensive and accessible. And there they did what a lot of soldiers and sailors do when they take a break from war. They hit the nightlife and found prostitutes. So that's how it happened. And this is in the 60s up until 70. I think the last soldiers left in 76. So that's a full decade.
0: Yeah, I mean, captured in films like Full Metal Jacket. So the Vietnam War brought U.S. soldiers to Thailand for rest and relaxation. What were the benefits for the local economy in Pattaya?
3: Well, obviously, it's an immediate gold rush. And you had bars and clubs, and it's been too long since I've been there, but like Soi 6, and now I think it's called the walking area. The whole place was transformed. It's sort of like any kind of situation where all of a sudden, not just hundreds, but thousands were coming down and changed the whole economy and focus of it. It was no longer mainly a fishing village. It was a resort, a particular kind of resort, but it became a resort.
0: Yeah, get deeper into that, a particular kind of resort. I mean, tourism, whether it's sailors or backpackers, can also bring some downsides. So what were the darker sides to this U.S. military presence in Pattaya?
3: The sex life. And theoretically, prostitution was illegal in Thailand, but that didn't last at all with the waves of the soldiers. There are red light districts, and just it changes everything. It's no longer a family town. It's 24-hour clubs, lots of drinking. It's raunchy. It's not the Thai culture has sort of disappeared and has been replaced by this other kind of lifestyles. And it hasn't entirely disappeared, let's say.
0: Well, I was reading about how the government in Thailand in 1960.

Good afternoon. You're listening to The World on Nevada Public Radio. It's another warm and breezy day in Las Vegas with a high in the mid-90s and lows in the mid-70s. A chance of thunderstorms is in the forecast currently for the holiday weekend for Southern Nevada. It's 2:30. We take you back to The World on Nevada Public Radio.

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1: This final note on the way out today, in which capitalism sometimes provides things we maybe don't need. I saw this in Bloomberg that Kalshi, the not uncontroversial betting platform, is going to ask regulators for permission to offer oil futures contracts, specifically futures contracts that never expire and that trade 24/7. Think for just a second about all the oil volatility we've seen since the president's war started. You can see how this might turn out, you know, poorly. Our media production team includes Brian Allison, John Foki, Montana Johnson, Drew Jostad, Gary O'Keefe, and Charlton Thorpe. Alex Simpson is the manager of media production. And I'm Kai Rizdahl. We will see you tomorrow, everybody. This is APM.
2: This is KNPR and KNPR.org. Here's a local stock report. Bloomberg News reported that Barrick Mining had stated on the company's August 10th earnings call that the IPO of the company's North American gold business was on track to be completed by the end of 2026, but the company is now considering waiting until 2027. Barrick shares rose 103 to 44.13. The price of gold bullion rallied over $40 an ounce today. Southwest Gas fell 21 cents to 89.14. IGT traded unchanged at $11.17. Howard Hughes rose 7 cents to 63.18, and Allegiant Travel closed at $74.78, up 2.37. Several of the gaming stocks received analyst upgrades today. Caesars Entertainment rose 3 cents to 29.70. Wynn Resorts gained 92 cents to 91.52. Red Rock Resorts added 74 cents to 56.84, and MGM finished the day at $41.44, up 67 cents. I'm Hugh Anderson with Hightower Las Vegas.

0: It's All Things Considered from NPR News. I'm Elsa Chang.
1: And I'm Scott Detrow. Coming up, a new horror movie that got its start on YouTube.
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3: Live from NPR News in Culver City, California, I'm Dwayne Brown. Oil prices are surging again after the U.S. war with Iran escalated this week following a month-long pause in hostilities. The conflict has shut down global shipping.

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2: Good evening, it's 5 o'clock. 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Headed down to the Las Vegas Arts District, happy hour at Modest Brewing is from 3 p.m. to 6 p.m. Good Pie Pizza, 4 p.m. to 6 p.m. Yukon Pizza, 2 p.m. to 5 p.m. And Holstein's, 3 p.m. to 6 p.m. It's the top of the hour. The news is next. 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
3: Folks who don't have stacks of money stashed away and in fact are in debt, that means that your monthly pay, your monthly bill on the mortgage goes up.
4: What's behind the bond market sell-off and what does it mean for the economy?
0: For Wednesday, September 2nd, this is All Things Considered from NPR News.
4: I'm Scott Detrow.
0: And I'm Elsa Chang. Oral arguments at the Supreme Court have gotten longer and longer in recent years.
4: Chief Justice John Roberts is trying to reverse the trend.
5: I think it makes oral arguments harder to listen to because they just take longer without, I think, particularly adding all that much.
0: And as flu and COVID shot season approaches, medical groups are figuring out how to step into the